0: Pick right. Here's Dr. Guy Waters from his series, Facing the Last Enemy.
1: What happens when a person dies? We want to think about what is often called the intermediate state. That is the period of time between a person's death and the return of Christ at the end of the age in glory. Where do people go when they die? What is their fate? And to answer that question well, we need to address some unbiblical answers that have been posed to that question and are answers that we face sometimes within the church and within the world at large. So let's start by asking what doesn't happen after death. We can look at four views. Each of these views has been argued by learned theologians within the church and are current even today, and yet are unbiblical. The first of these is universalism. Universalism says everybody is going to be saved. Now, for some, everybody will be saved by following their own religion. For others, everybody will be saved in some way by the work of Christ. An appeal is often made to the love of God. If God is love, then surely everyone will be saved. Now, the scripture says, in no uncertain terms, that salvation is universal in that it is for all kinds of people without exclusion. You are not exempted from salvation because you are a man or a woman, a Jew or a Greek. But the Bible does not teach universalism, that is, every human being is going to be saved. Where do we see that taught in Scripture? Well, remember a point that we observed earlier and we keep coming back to. All people, our default condition is dead in trespasses and sins. In Adam, all die. By nature, we are enemies of God. All his thoughts are, the psalmist says, there is no God. No one understands. No one seeks for God. All have turned aside. And Paul quotes these psalms in the third chapter of Romans. We are in a state of rebellion against God by nature. And death doesn't change that fact. We must be changed before death, or we will enter eternity as God's enemies. Another thing to consider is that there is salvation. Salvation is in Christ alone, through faith in him alone. Jesus says those memorable words in the upper room in John 14. I am the way, the truth, and the life. No one comes to the Father but by me. And we read in the third chapter of John's Gospel, the very last verse, whoever believes in the Son has eternal life. Whoever does not obey the Son shall not see life, but the wrath of God abides on him. So there is salvation. But salvation is in Christ alone and through faith alone. Scripture also tells us that that window for salvation, the opportunity for salvation, closes when Christ returns in judgment. Christ came into the world the first time on an errand of mercy and salvation. When Christ returns, he will complete the salvation of his people, to be sure. but he will come, the scripture says, to judge the world. He will gather all people to himself. There will be a great separation, as he teaches in the parable of the sheep and the goats in Matthew 25. Some will go to eternal life and some to eternal judgment. Now, what about the love of God? Well, we affirm God is love, and we affirm that God is righteous and just. And you can never pit those two attributes of God against each other. We hold them together. And the real question, as it has been put, is not why doesn't God save everyone? The real question is why does God save anyone at all? And there is the love of God. A second unbiblical view goes by the name of annihilationism. It's really a cluster of views. This says that God will pronounce his verdict against the wicked, but they will at that point cease to exist. And so not to be saved is not to exist. The problem with that view is that the Bible teaches that existence after death is very much a conscious existence. That's true for believers. We've seen Paul say, I want to be with Christ, and that is better by far. But that is also true of those who do not trust Christ. They are no less conscious. Jesus' parable of Lazarus and the rich man has the rich man saying after his death, I am in anguish in this flame. He is very much conscious. And we read in Revelation, the smoke of their torment goes up forever and ever, and they have no rest day or night. These are hard things, but they are true things. And so we can't follow someone who says that the wicked will be sentenced, but then they will cease to exist. The Bible doesn't allow us to say that. Another unbiblical view goes by the name of second probation, or a second chance. This view says that when a person dies, they will be given an opportunity after death to believe and repent in Christ. And this view affirms people exit this life as saints or sinners. It affirms that Christ is the only way to salvation. But the view is not biblical, because it says there are opportunities revealed in Scripture for a person to be saved after they die. Remember, we have thought about the return of Christ. When he comes back, it will not be to save people who are unsaved, but to judge the world in righteousness. But there's something else, and this speaks to universalism no less than to the second chance. When a person dies, the opportunity for salvation, Scripture tells us, comes to an end. And we see this by statements in the Bible that tell us that a person's eternal destiny is measured by life on earth, not something that happens after death. Listen to the way Paul puts it in 2 Corinthians chapter 5, at verse 10. We must all appear, he says, before the judgment seat of Christ, so that each one may receive what is due for what he has done in the body, whether good or evil. That's what God is going to look at what has been done in the body, whether good or evil. And it's confirmed by a verse we've referenced many times now, Hebrews chapter 9, verse 27. After death, judgment. There's no mention of an opportunity for salvation after death. A person goes from death to judgment. There's a fourth unbiblical view, and we associate it with the Roman Catholic Church. It is the doctrine of purgatory. Now, purgatory, according to the Roman Catholic Church, is now a settled teaching of that church. Purgatory does not concern unbelievers. Purgatory concerns believers. It is neither heaven nor hell, but it is a place, according to Rome, where most believers will go. This is how the Catechism of the Catholic Church puts it. All who die in God's grace and friendship, but still imperfectly purified, are indeed assured of their eternal salvation, but after death, they undergo purification, so as to achieve the holiness necessary to enter the joy of heaven. None of us dies perfectly holy, and so there is a need then of purification, so that we can be perfectly holy to enter into heaven, according to Rome. And around that comes prayers for the dead, masses for the dead, things that the church does in order to hasten a person's purification. How do we reply to this? Really, at the root of this unbiblical teaching is Rome's doctrine of justification. Justification answers the question, how is a sinner right before God? And what Rome says is that we become more and more righteous over the course of our lives. And then when we are truly and properly righteous, we are admitted into heaven. That is a long process, and it is not complete in this life. Now, there's much more that can be said about Rome's doctrine of justification. But that's a start, and all that we need to take up the question of purgatory. What does the Bible say? And this was the great teaching that thrilled the souls of the Reformers as they recovered this teaching, particularly from the letters of Paul. The Bible teaches that a sinner is counted righteous in Christ alone, through faith alone, apart from works of the law, apart from anything that we do that God may have commanded in His law. How then does God count the sinner righteous? God, Paul says to the Romans, justifies the ungodly. How can a just God do that? Answer, the righteousness of His Son, His death, His full satisfaction for sin, His perfect life of obedience is credited to the sinner in the courtroom of God, and received through faith alone, a faith which is God's own gift to the sinner, so that justification is entirely of grace. And we are justified only and entirely on the basis of what Jesus Christ has done. And Paul says, you're a Christian, you're justified, you will reign in life, Romans 5, verse 17. His merits, His record, entitles you to eternal life from the moment you believe in Jesus Christ. So there is no biblical basis for purgatory, because every believer in Jesus Christ, counted righteous through faith in him, his perfect record, knows with utmost assurance, I will be brought immediately into the presence of Jesus Christ. There is no unsettled accounts, so that I would be righteous, that I may be counted righteous by a righteousness that is within me. Because my entrance into heaven is on the basis of another's righteousness credited to me from the moment that I believe. And so purgatory does not exist. There is heaven, there is hell. And in Jesus Christ, the dying believer has immediate entrance into heaven. Well, we're already getting into our second question. We've thought about what doesn't happen after death. What does happen after death? And here the scripture speaks along two lines. We can think about all of those whom God chose in eternity, set his love upon them, and he has saved them in Jesus Christ in his time. And we can think about those who die in rebellion, in sin against God. In the first place, what about those whom God has chosen, whom God saves in his time? We can think about what happens to them, to us who trust in Christ, along two lines. Remember, God made us soul and body. So let's think about soul and body. In the first place, our souls are made perfectly holy. It's a lovely expression in Hebrews chapter 12, speaking of the heavenly assembly. In verse 23, the writer tells us of the spirits of the righteous made perfect, instantly, immediately, at death, the believer in Christ is made perfectly holy. And we are brought immediately into heaven. That's where Christ is. We go to be with Christ. My desire, Paul writes the Philippians in chapter 1, is to depart and be with Christ. Paul tells the Corinthians, 2 Corinthians chapter 5, we know that while we are home in the body, we are away from the Lord. David knew this. Psalm 16, verse 11, in your presence there is fullness of joy. At your right hand are pleasures forevermore. So the soul goes immediately into the presence of God. What about our body? Well, our bodies are committed to the grave. We have the hope of what Paul calls full redemption at the resurrection. That is, God isn't abandoning our bodies. He doesn't save part of us. He saves all of us. And even in death, Paul tells the Thessalonians, in 1 Thessalonians 4, we are still united to Jesus Christ. 1 Thessalonians chapter 4, verse 16, who is a dead believer? They are dead in Christ. And that means the body is still united to Jesus Christ. Prophet Isaiah has a powerful way of speaking to this in chapter 57. The righteous man, he writes, is taken away from calamity. He enters into peace. They rest in their beds who walk in their uprightness. To the believer, the grave is a bed to lay down for a time until God gloriously raises the body, reunites soul and body, and we are ushered as whole persons into the presence of our God. What about those who die in rebellion, the rebellion of sin against God? Well, their souls, we're told in Scripture, are cast into hell. It is a terrible place, torments, and utter darkness. What Jude says of the angels is certainly true of the wicked human beings. They are kept in eternal chains under gloomy darkness. And that means the grave is, to an unbeliever, not a bed, but a prison. It's a holding cell, a detention cell, until the appearance before the great judge of all the earth. As we close, what does this mean for us? I want to think about two things in brief. The first place, we're seeing the Scripture impress on us the finality of death. And the good news is there is salvation in Jesus Christ. And that is the call of the church, is to make Christ known. It's a call to us. We may not be called to preach, but we can pray. We can support those who do. We can tell others in our families, places of work, in school, our neighborhoods, about Jesus Christ as we have opportunity. And then the Scripture never wants us to forget the glorious portion of every believer, the hope of the resurrection body, that at death we close our eyes only to open them in the very presence of our Savior immediately. That's why the psalmist says in Psalm 73, "Whom have I in heaven but you? There is nothing on earth that I desire besides you." That's our great hope and desire and delight, is not simply to be free from the awful things of this life, not simply to be reunited with believing loved ones. It is to be in the presence of our Savior forever. And that means the whole of our lives on this earth, as Hebrews reminds us in the 11th chapter, are a pilgrimage. Just as Abraham was looking to that eternal city that God had prepared for him, we look to that city on pilgrimage, knowing that we will get there and knowing that it is glorious. We don't see these things by sight, but we know them by faith. And so we prepare ourselves for where God is surely bringing us and for the wonders that lie ahead of us.
2: Our great hope, as Dr. Guy Waters just said, is to be in the presence of our Savior forever. 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
1: Well, life in this fallen world is complex. 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Listeners, send me questions. I find the best ones and put them to longtime pastor and author John Piper. And together we open our Bibles for answers. I'm your host, Tony Ranke, with today's question. In his first 17 years of pastoring, John Piper never preached a sermon series on the meaning of baptism. He would come to call it a gaping hole that needed to be filled, and it was. In 1997, during the month of May, he led his church in a four-part sermon series on the biblical importance and practice of water baptism. Part three of the series is titled, What is Baptism and Does It Save? It delves into baptism controversies, and knowing that, he began the message with a helpful word about controversies in general, and I want to share that word today on the podcast. Last Wednesday, in episode 1658, we talked about controversy and how to argue like a Calvinist. And there we looked at the gentleness of John Newton in the midst of dispute, a model he took directly from the Apostle Paul's warning. The pastors, quote, must not be quarrelsome, but kind, able to teach, and know the art of correcting opponents with gentleness. 2 Timothy 2, verses 24 and 25. What is clear in Paul's day, clear in Newton's era, and clear in our own day, is that doctrinal controversies cannot be avoided. They are essential to upholding the truth, but controversies can also become deadly, and Pastor John explains why today. In this sermon, he's going to read an excerpt from Puritan John Owen talking about the deadly dangers of theological debate, and it's so good. I want to begin by reading that John Owen quote, what he wrote over 300 years ago. Listen to this as John Owen explains the importance of the heart in theological controversy. Owen writes this, "When the heart is cast indeed into the mold of the doctrine that the mind embraces, when the evidence and necessity of the truth abides in us, when not only the sense of words is in our heads, but the sense of the things abides in our heart, when we have communion with God in the doctrine we contend for, then shall we be garrisoned by the grace of God against all the assaults of men," that is, in controversies. "And without this, all our contending is, as to ourselves, of no value. What am I the better if I can dispute that Christ is God, but have no sense or sweetness in my heart from this, that he is a God in covenant with my soul? What will it avail me to demonstrate by testimonies and arguments that he has made satisfaction for sin if, through my unbelief, the wrath of God abides on me and I have no experience of my own being made the righteousness of God in him? If I find not in my standing before God the excellency of having my sins imputed to him and his righteousness imputed to me, will it be of any advantage to me to profess and dispute that God works the conversion of a sinner by the irresistible grace of his Spirit if I was never acquainted experimentally with the deadness and utter impotency to do good, that opposition to the law of God which is in my own soul by nature, without the efficacy of the exceeding greatness of the power of God in quickening, enlightening, and bringing forth the fruits of obedience in me? Let us then not think that we are anything the better for our convictions of the truth, of the great doctrines of the gospel for which we contend with men, unless we find the power of the truths abiding in our own hearts and have a continual experience of their necessity and excellency in our standing before God and in our communion with him." End quote. Wow, that is a powerful warning. And with this warning in mind, Pastor John opened his controversial sermon on baptism, explaining why doctrinal dispute is essential and why it's also potentially deadly. Now, unfortunately, this sermon is one of the rare messages in which the audio recording has been lost. So I'm going to now read what Pastor John wrote in his sermon manuscript. Quote, "Let me begin today with a brief introductory word about controversy. The main thing I want to say is that doctrinal controversy is essential and deadly. And the attitude towards controversy in various groups of Christians depends largely on which of these two they feel most strongly. Is it essential or is it deadly? My plea is that at Bethlehem we believe and feel both of these. Controversy is essential where precious truth is rejected or distorted, and controversy is deadly where disputation about truth dominates exaltation in truth. The reason controversy is essential in the face of rejection and distortion is that God has ordained that the truth be maintained in the world partly by human defense. For example, Paul says in Philippians 1:7 that he is in prison for the, quote, defense and confirmation of the gospel. And Jude 3 says that we should, quote, contend earnestly for the faith which was once for all delivered to the saints, end quote. And Acts 17:2-3 says that Paul's custom in the synagogue was to reason from the scriptures and explain and give evidence that Jesus was the Christ. So the preservation and transmission of precious truth from person to person and generation to generation may require controversy where truth is rejected or distorted. But controversy is also deadly because it feels threatening, and so it tends to stir up defensiveness and anger. It's deadly also because it focuses on the reasons for truth rather than the reality behind truth, and so tends to replace exaltation in the truth with disputation about the truth. This is deadly because thinking rightly about truth is not an end in itself. It's a means towards the goal of love and worship. Paul said in 1 Timothy 1:5 that, quote, the goal of our instruction is love, end quote. And he prayed in Philippians 1:9-11 that our love abound in knowledge unto the glory and praise of God. Controversy tends to threaten both love and praise. It's hard to revel in a love poem while arguing with someone about whether or not your sweetheart wrote it. So controversy is essential in this fallen world, and controversy is deadly in a fallen world. We must do it, and we must tremble to do it. A wise counselor for us in this is John Owen, the Puritan pastor from 340 years ago. He was involved in many controversies in his day, theological and denominational and political, but he never ceased to be a deep lover of God and a faithful pastor of a flock. He counsels us like this concerning doctrinal controversy, quote, when the heart is cast indeed into the mold of the doctrine that the mind embraces, when the evidence and necessity of the truth abides in us, when not only the sense of words in our heads, but the sense of the things abides in our hearts, when we have communion with God in the doctrine we contend for, then shall we be garrisoned by the grace of God against all the assaults of men, end quote. I think that was the key to Owen's life and ministry. He didn't just contend for doctrine. He loved and fellowshipped with the God behind the doctrine. The key phrase is this one, quote, when we have communion with God in the doctrine we contend for, then shall we be garrisoned by the grace of God against all the assaults of men. In other words, we must not let disputation replace contemplation and exaltation. I am keenly aware that this series of messages on baptism is more controversial than usual. I am also eager that this pulpit avoid two great errors, losing the truth in the quest for exaltation and losing worship in the noise of disputation. So let us all pray that in our lives and in our church, we walk the tightrope balanced by the necessity of controversy on the one side and the dangers of it on the other. End of quote, end of Piper. That's a good warning on controversy. And if you want to see the entire baptism series, it's all online. Part one is titled, I Baptize You with Water, May 4, 1997. Part two, Buried and Raised in Baptism Through Faith, it's May 11th, 1997. And part three, the one I just quoted from, What is Baptism and Does it Save, May 18th, 1997. And part four, What Baptism Portrays, May 25, 1997. Audio is available for the other three parts of this sermon series, just this one that there wasn't. And thank you for listening to Ask Pastor John, a podcast from Desiring God. 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I'm your host, Tony Aranky. We'll see you next time.
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2: Mark chapter 9. And he said to them, "Assuredly, I say to you that there are some standing here who will not taste death till they see the kingdom of God present with power." Now, after 6 days, Jesus took Peter, James, and John and led them up on a high mountain apart by themselves, and he was transfigured before them. His clothes became shining, exceedingly white like snow, such as no launderer on earth can whiten them. And Elijah appeared to them with Moses, and they were talking with Jesus. Then Peter answered and said to Jesus, "Rabbi, it is good for us to be here, and let us make 3 tabernacles, one for you, one for Moses, and one for Elijah." Because he did not know what to say, for they were greatly afraid. And a cloud came and overshadowed them, and a voice came out of the cloud saying, "This is my beloved Son, hear him." Suddenly, when they had looked around, they saw no one anymore, but only Jesus with themselves. Now as they came down from the mountain, he commanded them that they should tell no one the things that they had seen, till the Son of Man had risen from the dead. So they kept this word to themselves, questioning what the rising from the dead meant. And they asked him, saying, "Why do the scribes say that Elijah must come first?" Then he answered and told them, "Indeed, Elijah is coming first and restores all things. And how is it written concerning the Son of Man that he must suffer many things and be treated with contempt? But I say to you that Elijah has also come, and they did to him whatever they wished, as it is written of him." And when he came to the disciples, he saw a great multitude around them and scribes disputing with them. Immediately when they saw him, all the people were greatly amazed and running to him, greeted him. And he asked the scribes, "What are you discussing with them?" Then one of the crowd answered and said, "Teacher, I brought you my son, who has a mute spirit, and wherever it seizes him, it throws him down. He foams at the mouth, gnashes his teeth, and becomes rigid. So I spoke to your disciples that they should cast it out, but they could not." He answered him and said, "O faithless generation, how long shall I be with you? How long shall I bear with you? Bring him to me." Then they brought him to him, and when he saw him, immediately the spirit convulsed him, and he fell on the ground and wallowed, foaming at the mouth. So he asked his father, "How long has this been happening to him?" And he said, "From childhood, and often he has thrown him both into the fire and into the water to destroy him. But if you can do anything, have compassion on us and help us." Jesus said to him, "If you can believe, all things are possible to him who believes." Immediately the father of the child cried out and said with tears, "Lord, I believe. Help my unbelief." When Jesus saw that the people came running together, he rebuked the unclean spirit, saying to it, "Deaf and dumb spirit, I command you, come out of him and enter him no more." Then the spirit cried out, convulsed him greatly, and came out of him. And he became as one dead, so that many said, "He is dead." But Jesus took him by the hand and lifted him up, and he arose. And when he had come into the house, his disciples asked him privately, "Why could we not cast it out?" So he said to them, "This kind can come out by nothing but prayer and fasting." Then they departed from there and passed through Galilee, and he did not want anyone to know it. For he taught his disciples and said to them, "The Son of Man is being betrayed into the hands of men, and they will kill him, and after he is killed, he will rise the third day." But they did not understand this saying, and were afraid to ask him. Then he came to Capernaum, and when he was in the house, he asked them, "What was it you disputed among yourselves on the road?" But they kept silent, for on the road they had disputed among themselves who would be the greatest. And he sat down, called the 12, and said to them, "If anyone desires to be first, he shall be last of all and servant of all." Then he took a little child and set him in the midst of them. And when he had taken him in his arms, he said to them, "Whoever receives one of these little children in my name receives me. And whoever receives me receives not me, but him who sent me." Now John answered him, saying, "Teacher, we saw someone who does not follow us casting out demons in your name, and we forbade him because he does not follow us." But Jesus said, "Do not forbid him, for no one who works a miracle in my name can soon afterwards speak evil of me. For he who is not against us is on our side. For whoever gives you a cup of water to drink in my name, because you belong to Christ, assuredly I say to you, he will by no means lose his reward. But whoever causes one of these little ones who believe in me to stumble, it would be better for him if a millstone were hung around his neck and he were thrown into the sea. If your hand causes you to sin, cut it off. It is better for you to enter into life maimed rather than having two hands to go to hell, into the fire that shall never be quenched, where their worm does not die and the fire is not quenched. And if your foot causes you to sin, cut it off. It is better for you to enter life lame rather than having two feet to be cast into hell, into the fire that shall never be quenched, where their worm does not die and the fire is not quenched. And if your eye causes you to sin, pluck it out. It is better for you to enter the kingdom of God with one eye, rather than having two eyes to be cast into hellfire, where their worm does not die and the fire is not quenched. For everyone will be seasoned with fire, and every sacrifice will be seasoned with salt. Salt is good, but if the salt loses its flavor, how will you season it? Have salt in yourselves, and have peace with one another. Mark chapter 10. Then he arose from there and came to the region of Judea by the other side of the Jordan, and multitudes gathered to him again, and as he was accustomed, he taught them again. The Pharisees came and asked him, "Is it lawful for a man to divorce his wife?" testing him. And he answered and said to them, "What did Moses command you?" They said, "Moses permitted a man to write a certificate of divorce and to dismiss her." And Jesus answered and said to them, "Because of the hardness of your heart he wrote you this precept. But from the beginning of the creation, God made them male and female. For this reason, a man shall leave his father and mother and be joined to his wife, and the two shall become one flesh. So then they are no longer two, but one flesh. Therefore, what God has joined together, let not man separate." In the house, his disciples also asked him again about the same matter. So he said to them, "Whoever divorces his wife and marries another commits adultery against her. And if a woman divorces her husband and marries another, she commits adultery." Then they brought little children to him that he might touch them, but the disciples rebuked those who brought them. But when Jesus saw it, he was greatly displeased and said to them, "Let the little children come to me, and do not forbid them, for of such is the kingdom of God. Assuredly, I say to you, whoever does not receive the kingdom of God as a little child will by no means enter it." And he took them up in his arms, laid his hands on them, and blessed them. Now, as he was going out on the road, one came running, knelt before him, and asked him, "Good teacher, what shall I do that I may inherit eternal life?" So Jesus said to him, "Why do you call me good? No one is good but one, that is God. You know the commandments. Do not commit adultery. Do not murder. Do not steal. Do not bear false witness. Do not defraud. Honor your father and your mother. And he answered and said to him, Teacher, all these things I have kept from my youth. Then Jesus, looking at him, loved him, and said to him, One thing you lack. Go your way, sell whatever you have and give to the poor, and you will have treasure in heaven. And come, take up the cross and follow me. But he was sad at this word, and went away sorrowful, for he had great possessions. Then Jesus looked around and said to his disciples, How hard it is for those who have riches to enter the kingdom of God. And the disciples were astonished at his words. But Jesus answered again and said to them, Children, how hard it is for those who trust in riches to enter the kingdom of God. It is easier for a camel to go through the eye of a needle than for a rich man to enter the kingdom of God. And they were greatly astonished, saying among themselves, Who then can be saved? But Jesus looked at them and said, With men it is impossible, but not with God, for with God all things are possible. Then Peter began to say to him, See, we have left all and followed you. So Jesus answered and said, Assuredly I say to you, there is no one who has left house, or brothers, or sisters, or father, or mother, or wife, or children, or lands, for my sake and the gospel's, who shall not receive 100-fold now in this time, houses, and brothers, and sisters, and mothers, and children, and lands, with persecutions, and in the age to come, eternal life. But many who are first will be last, and the last first. Now they were on the road going up to Jerusalem, and Jesus was going before them, and they were amazed. And as they followed, they were afraid. Then he took the 12 aside again and began to tell them the things that would happen to him. Behold, we are going up to Jerusalem, and the Son of Man will be betrayed to the chief priests and to the scribes, and they will condemn him to death and deliver him to the Gentiles. And they will mock him and scourge him and spit on him and kill him. And on the third day, he will rise again.
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2: Rejoice always. Pray without ceasing. In everything, give thanks. For this is the will of God in Christ Jesus for you. 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
1: Hear the word. Reading from Psalm 32, verses 8 through 11. I will instruct thee and teach thee in the way which thou shalt go. I will guide thee with mine eye. Be ye not as the horse or as the mule, which have no understanding, whose mouth must be held in with bit and bridle, lest they come near unto thee. Many sorrows shall be to the wicked, but he that trusteth in the Lord, mercy shall compass him about. Be glad in the Lord, and rejoice, ye righteous, and shout for joy, all ye that are upright in heart.
2: Hi, this is Tom Evans, and I recall back when my oldest daughter was a baby, and I recall praying, asking the Lord to bring a mentor, a father mentor, someone who had a lot of experience, someone who had seen it all as a parent. In time, I realized that I don't need to look any further than our own Heavenly Father. Let me just read this passage in 1 John chapter 3, verse 1. Behold what manner of love the Father has bestowed upon us that we should be called the sons of God. 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During this Father's Day season, would you consider a gift to Family Radio so that we may declare the message of the love of the Father, that we would become His sons or daughters? 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
4: Greetings. Let's open God's Word to Psalm 27. We'll be reading from verses 7 to 14 at the end. Hear, O Lord, when I cry with my voice. Have mercy also upon me, and answer me. When you said, seek my face, my heart said to you, your face, Lord, I will seek. Do not hide your face from me. Do not turn your servant away in anger. You have been my help. Do not leave me, nor forsake me, O God of my salvation. When my father and my mother forsake me, then the Lord will take care of me. Teach me your way, O Lord, and lead me in a smooth path because of my enemies. Do not deliver me to the will of my adversaries, for false witnesses have risen against me, and such as breathe out violence. I would have lost heart unless I had believed that I would see the goodness of the Lord in the land of the living. Wait on the Lord. Be of good courage, and He will strengthen your heart. Wait, I say, on the Lord. Let's pray. Father, we thank you that our great call day by day in this life is to wait on you. Lord, it takes so much courage and faith simply to wait, especially when we are surrounded by enemies. So we pray that you would send your Spirit into our hearts and fill us up with the Spirit of Jesus as we wait for you and believe your goodness. We ask it in Jesus' name. Amen. Psalm 27 is this beautiful psalm resolving to seek the face of God, to be looking for Him. And I love the structure of this psalm. It goes from confidence in the Lord and then this commitment to seek God's beauty, to dwell in his house. And then it goes back to that theme to seek God's face and then returns to this conclusion of confidence. Well, David, all throughout this psalm, this prayer, he is surrounded by enemies the entire time. And these are enemies, not just people who don't like him. These are people who hate him. He's surrounded and he's under attack. He's the victim of lies. And what does he pray for? This is amazing to me. When he is legitimately under attack, people who hate him and actually want to kill him, this is what he prays. Teach me your way, O Lord, and lead me in a smooth path because of my enemies. When you are under attack, pray for godliness. This should be your desire when you are surrounded by enemies. This should be your prayer. Lord, I want to walk like you. I want to make the same kinds of choices that Jesus would make. So lead me in a smooth path, the path that follows Jesus. So if you are under attack and under pressure, lean in to holiness. This should be your heart's desire and your prayer. Lord, I have enemies. Make me holy. Make me live like Jesus. Teach me. What would Jesus do in this situation? That's our prayer for Christ-likeness. The second thing David does when he's surrounded by enemies, and this is where I would have started, but David started with holiness first and then prayed, Lord, deliver me. Our enemies have strong wills. There are these plans and schemes and these strategies for how to defeat you. How do you outsmart your enemies? How do you overcome them? Well, this is how David does it. He teaches us. Do it by prayer. Now, what if people are lying about you? This happens a lot. What if they're trying to turn everyone against you and making things up? They're not telling true things about what you've done. They're completely lying about you. Well, what do you do? And what if they go even further than just lying and they're actually breathing out violence and trying to get you hurt? Well, this is what you should do. Pray. Turn to God. Say, Lord, here's what I'm up against. Deliver me. Set me free from these evil schemes. And I love the song written by Matthew West, and he sings it, Don't Stop Praying. Well, that's the counsel of David. Don't stop praying. Robert Murray McShane was a pastor. He died at the age of 29 in Scotland in the 1800s. He was really sick in his 20s, and so he had to leave his church, and he wanted to see Israel, and they said, well, it's probably good to have the desert air for your health. So he took a trip to Israel, and while he was gone from his church and his home, he was sick again. And one of the nights, he wrote in his journal that he was incredibly burdened for his church. He couldn't stop praying. He spent hours of the day in bed because he was sick, but praying earnestly for his church back in Scotland. Now, then they went, and when he returned, he found out there had been this great work of the Lord. Many people had come to faith in Jesus. The church was exploding. There was this great work of God, and they looked at the dates, and it was the exact same time that McShane had been praying for them. And he wrote in his journal and said, I can't wait to find out what really happened in history. and to find out how much of the history of the world is really just this: God answering the prayers of his people. Won't that be amazing when we get to find out how much of what happened in life was just God answering our prayers, and we didn't even know? Well, this is what David says: pray for deliverance. And at the same time as you pray, the third thing he says is to believe. David said, unless I had believed that I would see the goodness of the Lord, and he doesn't even finish his thought, but the idea is, I would have lost heart. I couldn't have made it unless I believed. There's only one way to keep going in the Christian life. It's to believe that God is good, and you will get to see this goodness. Goodness is coming. And the Bible describes it as the new heavens and the new earth. They're not the land of ghosts and the land of the half-dead. We often think of this, don't we? After we die, there's this floaty existence, and that's pretty much it for all eternity. But the Bible describes the new heavens, the new earth, as the land of the living, those who are far more alive than you are now, where the Dead Sea becomes this place for fishermen. And there's this river, and there are these 12 trees, the tree of life, in 12 different forms. There's a different tree bearing fruit every month, and its leaves are for the healing of the nations. And the city has solid walls, and the foundations are built on jewels and gemstones. And the city is a garden and a temple where you see nothing except the goodness of the Lord. Well, David was looking forward to this. And this is how he dealt with being surrounded by enemies. I would have lost heart unless I believed. I will see the goodness of the Lord. It's coming. It's not here yet, not fully, but it's coming. So we walk by faith. So here's the call of Psalm 27. Wait on the Lord. Be of good courage. There's this courageous waiting, and strengthen your heart on the Lord's timing. Wait on the Lord. Well, may the Lord breathe that courage to wait for him into your heart this day. Let's pray. Father, we pray that you would breathe the refreshing winds of the Holy Spirit. Lord, would you give us grace to courageously wait for you no matter what we're surrounded by? Give us the faith, the belief that we will see your goodness. And even today, Lord, give us courage to wait. We ask in Jesus' name, amen.
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Think about the extent of human population, as vast as it is, transcending racial barriers and the barriers of time and space in many ways. And then say to yourself, this God, who is sovereign over the affairs of all of these billions of people, actually knows my name and cares about

Psalm 121 is one of my favorite psalms. Notice the phraseology begins, "He who watches over you will not slumber." Indeed, here it comes again. Watches over Israel, the whole people of God, will neither slumber nor sleep. The Lord watches over you.

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The righteous run to it and are safe. 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
2: 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Reading from Ephesians 1, verses 3 through 5. Blessed be the God and Father of our Lord Jesus Christ, who hath blessed us with all spiritual blessings in heavenly places in Christ, according as he hath chosen us in him before the foundation of the world, that we should be holy and without blame before him in love, having predestinated us unto the adoption of children by Jesus Christ to himself, according to the good pleasure of his will.
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1: 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John Piper coming up in about 15 minutes with today's question and answer session on Ask Pastor John. But first, we welcome the late Dr. Bob Cook for today's Walk with the King.
2: All right, thank you very much. And hello again, dear radio friends. How in the world are you? You doing all right? Well, I trust everything's okay at your house. Bless your heart. Nice to be back with you. Let's come, if you will, please, to the 15th chapter of Romans. During these past few weeks, we've been taking Romans 12 through the end of the book just to get the practical applications that the Apostle Paul offers us after the outline of the gospel and the way God works in his sovereign treatment of history. Starting with chapter 12, you have Paul's conclusion as to practical Christian living. And we're now in verse 8, I guess it is, of chapter 15. Paul goes on to say in these verses that our Lord Jesus Christ came first to fulfill the promises that had been made to God's ancient people, the Jews. Jesus Christ was a minister of the circumcision for the truth of God, to confirm the promises made unto the fathers. A promise, for example, such as was made through Moses, where the prophecy was, "A prophet like unto me shall the Lord your God raise up." And our Lord Jesus Christ fulfilled that prophecy in that his life and ministry in many ways was a parallel, although a million times farther removed, because Christ is God in the flesh, just as much God as God the Father and God the Spirit. So that the parallel is Moses, human on one side, and Christ, infinite and divine, on the other. Still, the mighty leader, the mighty deliverer, the one who stood between God and his people, just as Moses did, as an intercessor, so many things parallel. And our Lord Jesus Christ came as the fulfillment of that prophecy, for example. Many, many others, obviously. Our Lord Jesus is the fulfillment of all of the picture language that you have in the various offerings that were mandated to God's people in those early years, particularly the Passover, where the Passover lamb was slain and its blood was put upon the doorposts of the houses there in Egypt. And then after the offering had been made and the Passover meal had been eaten, the death angel had visited all the homes in Egypt, and God's people marched out of the land. This became then something that was remembered year after year throughout the centuries. Then came our Lord Jesus Christ, and on the very day and hour when the Passover lamb was being prepared for households throughout the Holy Land, our Lord Jesus Christ hung on the cross of Calvary to give his life a ransom for many, so that Paul the Apostle could write later on, "Christ, our Passover, is sacrificed for us. Once in the end of the age hath he appeared to put away sin by the sacrifice of himself." So you see, the Lord Jesus Christ is the fulfillment of all of the promises and prophecies made to God's ancient people through the years. Christ is the end of the law for righteousness to everyone that believeth. He is the fulfillment. He is the summation. He is God's final answer to all of the pictorial language of the types and symbols in the Old Testament, all of the questions that may have been raised prophetically. Our Lord Jesus Christ is God's final summation of all of that. And so Paul says he came to confirm the truth of God, to confirm the promises made to the fathers. And besides, verse 9, that the Gentiles might glorify God for his mercy. Now Paul quotes a number of passages from the Old Testament. "As it is written, for this cause I will confess to thee among the Gentiles, and sing unto thy name. And again he says, Rejoice, ye Gentiles, with God's people. And again, Praise the Lord, ye Gentiles, and laud him, all ye people. And still again, he quotes another verse. Isaiah says, There shall be, this is a quote from Isaiah 11, There shall be a root of Jesse, and he that shall rise to reign over the Gentiles, and in him shall the Gentiles trust. Now, he said, May the God of hope fill you, you people at Rome, many of them, most of them Gentiles. Now may the God of hope fill you with all joy and peace in believing, that ye may abound in hope through the power of the Holy Ghost. Small thought here. Make up your mind that God always keeps his promises. Promises of blessing and warnings of punishment. God always keeps his word. I was brought up in a home where no one ever said to me, Oh, I was just kidding. My father had a strong aversion to that approach to interpersonal relationships. He would often say, We don't kid around in our family, my boy. And whenever he said anything, he meant it. Now this, I think, would be an earthly picture of what our Heavenly Father has as his attitude toward his children. He does keep his word. And that makes then your prayer life ever so much stronger if you base it upon the word of God. My good friend Eric Hutchings, who is an evangelist and Bible teacher in Great Britain, made a trip to Korea a year or so ago, about which he reported to us when he came to speak at our chapel service. Said he, I was amazed to find that the churches were completely filled at 5 a.m. with thousands of people praying and seeking God, praying for unsaved relatives, praying for people who needed the Lord, praying for revival in their own lives and in the lives of others. At 5. One morning, however, I got there an hour early, at 4 a.m, and I found that the congregation had largely already assembled at 4, although the meeting, the prayer meeting, and they have one every morning, mind you, although the prayer meeting was not due to begin for an hour. Through an interpreter, I asked someone, Why are you here so early before the meeting? The answer came back from a bright and smiling face. Oh, I'm looking up some good promises that I can throw up to heaven as the basis for my prayers. These people have learned, yonder in Korea, living under the shadow, the constant and ever-lingering shadow of aggression and possible invasion. They have learned to live moment by moment on the basis of the Word of God. As God's promises, they remind God of his promises. They pray on the basis of God's Word, and their prayers indeed are answered. Paul says, Faith cometh by hearing, and hearing by the Word of God. We base our faith on God's promises, not on our feelings. I may be speaking to someone today who is complaining and saying, I don't feel the same way I did when I was first converted, when I first became a Christian. Well, of course you may not, because your feelings vary. They vary with the weather, as a matter of fact, and with the barometric pressure. For years, I was a song leader, and I found that you have to work about 3 times as hard to get a congregation to sing heartily if the barometer is falling. People simply do not respond with hearty singing as easily, that is to say, as they do when the barometer is rising or is high. Our feelings vary with the barometric pressure and with the weather and with circumstances, certainly. So you don't base your praying or your faith on how you feel. You base it on the Word of God. All right? Our Lord Jesus Christ is the summation of all of God's promises, and he is living proof that God means what he says. Every time you wonder about whether God has forgotten you or whether the promises of God really work for you, look heavenward and realize that your Savior is alive today. He rose from the dead, and he's by the right hand of God, and he's naming your name in intercession. He ever liveth, it says, to make intercession for them who come unto God by him. And so when you bow and call upon your Savior, you know that he is mentioning your name in the presence of the Holy Father. Hallelujah for that. Now, because that's true, because God has kept his promises in giving the Lord Jesus Christ, and now in going beyond the ethnic barriers of God's ancient people and reaching out with salvation's offer to the rest of us who are called Gentiles. Because that is true, then Paul says, now may the God of hope fill you, you Romans, you Gentiles, you who normally would be strangers from the commonwealth of promise, but now are made nigh by the death of Christ. May the God of hope fill you with all joy and peace in believing, that ye may abound in hope through the power of the Holy Ghost. The center of that verse is the word believing. And you can go both ways from that center. Believing results in hope, joy, and peace. It also results in abounding in hope through the power of the Holy Ghost. This is the way God works. When you trust Him, when you commit yourself to Him, for the first time in your life, you have hope that things are going to work out. All of us who know the Lord have gone through this. You have faced a situation that was completely impossible. You didn't have any way out or around or underneath the situation. And then you turned it over to God, and what happened? Although the circumstances didn't change momentarily, suddenly in your own heart you felt better about it all because you had hope. Do you recall that? Where did it start? Started in believing. The God of hope fill you with all joy and peace in believing. Believing means committing the situation to God. Commitment is turning the situation over to God, risking the outcome on God's word and God's promise and God's faithfulness. Yes, it's true. When you commit a situation and yourself with it to God, suddenly you have hope. The circumstances may not have changed, but you know that you're going to be a victor. You know that God is going to work them out. And you reach out and begin to praise Him for it. Then he says the God of hope will fill you with joy. Once you know that things are in His control and they're going to work out all right, you can begin to rejoice instead of grumbling. Your mood begins to change, your outlook changes, and your perspective on life changes because you know that God is in control. And instead of having the blues and being down in the dumps and down in the slough of despond, you can look up and rejoice and start to sing praise God, from whom all blessings flow. Joy is not just happiness. Happiness depends upon circumstances. A child is happy when you take him to the amusement park and allow him to ride on the merry-go-round. He's unhappy when his money is gone and there is no more chance to enjoy himself. Happiness depends upon circumstances. Joy is based upon a right relationship with a person, the Lord Jesus Christ. These things, our Savior said, these things have I spoken unto you, that my joy might remain in you and that your joy might be full. Commitment of the situation to the Lord Jesus Christ all of a sudden gives you hope. You know that things are in His control, so they're going to work out. And it gives you joy, that ineffable and vast and deep sense of spiritual well-being that goes beyond the circumstances. Wonderful result of committing yourself to the Lord. Dear Father, today may our faith be based upon Thee and Thy Word. In Jesus' name, amen. Till I meet you once again by way of radio, walk with the King today and be a blessing.
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On the glorious splendor of your majesty, and on your wondrous works, I will meditate. 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

But he said to me, my grace is sufficient for you, for my strength is made perfect in weakness. Therefore, most gladly, I will rather boast in my infirmities, that the power of Christ may rest upon me. 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
1: Hear the word. Reading from Matthew 5, verses 10 through 12. Blessed are they which are persecuted for righteousness' sake, for theirs is the kingdom of heaven. Blessed are ye when men shall revile you and persecute you and shall say all manner of evil against you falsely, for my sake. Rejoice and be exceeding glad, for great is your reward in heaven. For so persecuted they the prophets which were before you. Reading from Matthew 5, verses 10 through 12.
2: 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In time, I realized that I don't need to look any further than our own Heavenly Father. Let me just read this passage in 1 John chapter 3, verse 1. Behold what manner of love the Father has bestowed upon us that we should be called the sons of God. 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
3: Our local high school football team had the most dramatic turnaround I think I've ever seen in a high school team. They had only scored in two games the season before, yeah. A new coach took over, and the next season they were in the state championship and were on top many years after that. Now, this coach would change players' positions around, and often that would meet with great resistance from them. They'd say, hey, coach, I don't want to be a, you know. And they'd fill in the blank with whatever position they thought they should play. And he'd say, no, you're going to play this position. You know what? Over and over, they'd end up being all conference, all county, and thanking the coach. So I told my son, trust the coach for the best position to play. You know what? I'm going to tell you the same thing. I'm Ron Hutchcraft, and I want to have a word with you today about let the coach place you. So our word for today from the Word of God begins in John chapter 21, verses 17 through 19. Jesus is talking to Peter, and he says, Peter, feed my sheep. I tell you the truth. When you were younger, you dressed yourself and went where you wanted, but when you are old, you will stretch out your hands, and someone else will dress you and lead you where you do not want to go. Jesus said this to indicate the kind of death by which Peter would glorify God. And then he said to him, follow me. Well, Peter turned and saw John following them. And when Peter saw him, he asked, Lord, what about him? Jesus answered, if I want him to remain alive until I return, what is that to you? But you must follow me. Interesting. Peter seems to be questioning the coach here. He's questioning, in a sense, the position he's going to play compared to the position John's going to play. Now, the Lord has a position on his team that you're created to play, my friend, that you're gifted to play. And he's saying to you, like he said to Peter, don't worry about somebody else's position. You play your assignment. And each of us has one. You see, our coach not only sees your talents, he sees your potential. He created it, after all. So don't chafe if he asks you to play in a position that's different from the one you want. He's the one who wired you, who created you, he's assigned you, and that was for a specific assignment. And he knows where you'll play the best. And he knows what position will do the most for you and for his kingdom. So hang in with the assignment the coach has given you. You are right now where you can contribute the most, learn the most, and share the most. Let the coach place you.
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Oh God, we are a desperate people. We see nations torn apart. We see families broken. We see a wasteland of lost souls, heavy hearts fainting with fear. But you see your people, and you hear our cries. Our strength is in remembering. Our power is in returning. So tonight we return to you. Bring us back to truth as you did in the Reformation. Sweep through every small town and city as you did in the Great Awakening.

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0: psaltery, and an instrument of 10 strings. Sing unto him a new song. Play skillfully with a loud noise, for the word of the Lord is right, and all his works are done in truth. He loveth righteousness and judgment. The earth is full of the goodness of the Lord. Reading from Psalm 33, verses 1 through 5.
1: 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In time, I realized that I don't need to look any further than our own Heavenly Father. Let me just read this passage in 1 John chapter 3, verse 1. Behold what manner of love the Father has bestowed upon us, that we should be called the sons of God. 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
1: Hear the word. Reading from Psalm 33, verses 1 through 5. Rejoice in the Lord, O ye righteous, for praise is comely for the upright. Praise the Lord with harp, sing unto him with

Psalm 46, 1 through 3. God is our refuge and strength, a very present help in trouble. Therefore, we will not fear, though the earth gives way, though the mountains be moved into the heart of the sea, though its waters roar and foam, though the mountains tremble at its swelling.

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Are you aware at all, in your own heart of hearts, of the mercy of God to you? Oh, have you sued for mercy? Have you gone to the mercy seat? There, confessed your need before your Lord, until your heart was just wrung out with the awareness of your human frailty and sin. Psalmist said, verily, every man at his best state is altogether vanity. Help me to know my days, how frail. Oh, have you had an experience, beloved, of the mercy of God?

0: 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A person who has been to God for mercy is going to be less critical and more helpful and more loving and more Christ-like in every way.
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1: Hear the word. Reading from Jeremiah 17, verses 7 through 8. Blessed is the man that trusteth in the Lord, and whose hope the Lord is. For he shall be as a tree planted by the waters, and that spreadeth out her roots by the river, and shall not see when heat cometh. But her leaf shall be green, and shall not be careful in the year of drought, neither shall cease from yielding fruit. Reading from Jeremiah 17, verses 7 through 8.
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0: 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The Lord is a stronghold for the oppressed, a stronghold in times of trouble. 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
2: Health-related trials, job-related trials, financial trials, relationship trials. When we have a lack of peace or anxiety or worry or anger, what do we do? How do we count it joy when that's the reality in our lives? Well, the first thing we do is we get a right view of our trials. We get the right perspective on our trials. And to do that, we have to believe by faith that God has a purpose in these trials, and we trust God in the midst of them. Thomas Manton is a Puritan writer who lived in England in the 1600s. He was the rector of St. Paul's Church in Covent Garden in London for 6 years. And during that time, he preached a series of sermons on the book of James that are still considered a classic work on this epistle. And Manton says about this verse, "How we view our trials is what will determine whether those miseries become sweet or bitter." And he says we shouldn't rely primarily on our senses to form an opinion about our trials. In other words, the key to how you deal with a trial or a test is to first think rightly about that trial, even if your feelings are giving you different data. In fact, the writer of Hebrews says that no discipline, which is what a trial may in fact be, no discipline seems pleasant at the time, but is painful. It's only later that it yields the peaceful fruit of righteousness. In the middle of the trial, in the middle of what you're facing, you have to know that whatever the pain you're experiencing, God has a divine purpose for it in your life. And that's the first step to be able to count it all joy when you experience various trials.
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3: Ezekiel chapter 38, verse 23. "So I will show my greatness and my holiness and make myself known in the eyes of many nations. Then they will know that I..."

welcome back to another episode of 5 Minutes in Church History. An Englishman, an American, a Frenchman, a German, and a Scot walk into a library. No, that's not the beginning of a joke. It is an episode here on 5 Minutes in Church History. These are all five figures of the Enlightenment. The Englishman is John Locke. The American is Thomas Paine. The Frenchman is Jean-Jacques Rousseau. The German, well, that has to be Immanuel Kant. And the Scot is none other than David Hume. These were all very significant thinkers that dominated the philosophical, political, cultural, theological conversations of the 1700s. It began actually in the final decades of the 1600s with John Locke and goes right on through with the death of Immanuel Kant in 1804. Well, what is the Enlightenment? We talk about it a lot, this moment in the history of ideas. Immanuel Kant actually tackled this question himself with an essay that he titled, What is Enlightenment? In the first sentence, he writes, Enlightenment is man's release from his self-incurred tutelage. He's speaking of there of transitioning from being a minor to adult. In the United States, the magic age is 18. Prior to 18, you're a minor. But at 18, you have a new legal status. You are an adult and you are free. Well, Kant goes on to write, tutelage is man's inability to make use of his understanding without direction from another. Self-incurred is this tutelage when its cause lies not in lack of reason, but in lack of resolution and courage to use it without direction from another. He says, have courage to use your own reason. That is the motto of the Enlightenment. So we see here the themes of the Enlightenment are freedom, are the use of reason, are the recognition that humanity or cultures are under this tutelage or being directed how to think. And these figures, all in their own way, through their books, were promoting the idea that we can think through ourselves. We can think through ourselves through following not superstition, but by following science. One of the things that the Enlightenment stressed was that role of science. It saw certain institutions, whether those institutions were the monarchy or the church, that were institutions that held people in check and held individuals in check. And so they promoted the coming out from those institutions. See it as the Enlightenment is a time of revolution. There was the bloodless revolution in England. There was the not so bloodless at all bloodless revolution in France. And then, of course, there was the revolution in America, which also came at the cost of a war. But as these revolutions were overthrowing these monarchies and introducing republican forms of governments and even democracies, there was also aim taken at the church and even aim taken at theology. In the university, through the ancient world from, you know, Augustine on, and in the medieval universities, it was said that theology is the queen of the sciences, which is to say that theology ruled the academic roost. But with the Enlightenment, that got overturned, and the hard sciences were actually the queen of the sciences in the university. Well, theology, it all of a sudden became religion, which was less focused on God's revelation and more focused on human ideas about the divine. And religion was relegated to lower rungs on the ladder. Divinity schools or seminaries were lesser still. The Enlightenment replaced classical theism with deism at best and rationalism at worst. One of my favorite books by Dr. Sproul is The Consequences of Ideas. And a very crucial idea is the Enlightenment and the ideas that the Enlightenment spawned. For us to understand church history since the Enlightenment or theology or the church, we really do need to be paying attention to the Enlightenment and these five thinkers. And there you have it. And I'm Steve Nichols, and thanks for listening to 5 Minutes in Church History.

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1: Hi, this is Tom Evans, and I recall back when my oldest daughter was a baby, and I recall praying, asking the Lord to bring a mentor, a father mentor, someone who had a lot of experience, someone who had seen it all as a parent. In time, I realized that I don't need to look any further than our own Heavenly Father. Let me just read this passage in 1 John chapter 3, verse 1. Behold what manner of love the Father has bestowed upon us that we should be called the sons of God. 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
3: 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Then James and John

0: sons of Zebedee came to him, saying, "Teacher, we want you to do for us whatever we ask." And he said to them, "What do you want me to do for you?" They said to him, "Grant us that we may sit one on your right hand and the other on your left in your glory." But Jesus said to them, "You do not know what you ask. Are you able to drink the cup that I drink and be baptized with the baptism that I am baptized with?" They said to him, "We are able." So Jesus said to them, "You will indeed drink the cup that I drink, and with the baptism I am baptized with, you will be baptized. But to sit on my right hand and on my left is not mine to give, but it is for those for whom it is prepared." And when the 10 heard it, they began to be greatly displeased with James and John. But Jesus called them to himself and said to them, "You know that those who are considered rulers over the Gentiles lord it over them, and their great ones exercise authority over them. Yet it shall not be so among you. But whoever desires to become great among you shall be your servant, and whoever of you desires to be first shall be slave of all. For even the Son of Man did not come to be served, but to serve, and to give his life a ransom for many." Now they came to Jericho. As he went out of Jericho with his disciples and a great multitude, blind Bartimaeus, the son of Timaeus, sat by the road begging. And when he heard that it was Jesus of Nazareth, he began to cry out and say, "Jesus, Son of David, have mercy on me." Then many warned him to be quiet, but he cried out all the more, "Son of David, have mercy on me." So Jesus stood still and commanded him to be called. Then they called the blind man, saying to him, "Be of good cheer, rise, he is calling you." And throwing aside his garment, he rose and came to Jesus. So Jesus answered and said to him, "What do you want me to do for you?" The blind man said to him, "Rabboni, that I may receive my sight." Then Jesus said to him, "Go your way, your faith has made you well." And immediately he received his sight and followed Jesus on the road. Mark chapter 11. Now when they drew near Jerusalem, to Bethphage and Bethany, at the Mount of Olives, he sent two of his disciples. And he said to them, "Go into the village opposite you, and as soon as you have entered it, you will find a colt tied, on which no one has sat. Loose it and bring it. And if anyone says to you, 'Why are you doing this?' say, 'The Lord has need of it,' and immediately he will send it here." So they went their way and found the colt tied by the door outside on the street, and they loosed it. But some of those who stood there said to them, "What are you doing, loosing the colt?" And they spoke to them just as Jesus had commanded. So they let them go. Then they brought the colt to Jesus and threw their clothes on it, and he sat on it. And many spread their clothes on the road, and others cut down leafy branches from the trees and spread them on the road. Then those who went before and those who followed cried out, saying, "Hosanna! Blessed is he who comes in the name of the Lord. Blessed is the kingdom of our father David that comes in the name of the Lord. Hosanna in the highest." And Jesus went into Jerusalem and into the temple. So when he had looked around at all things, as the hour was already late, he went out to Bethany with the 12. Now the next day, when they had come out from Bethany, he was hungry. And seeing from afar a fig tree having leaves, he went to see if perhaps he would find something on it. When he came to it, he found nothing but leaves, for it was not the season for figs. In response, Jesus said to it, "Let no one eat fruit from you ever again." And his disciples heard it. So they came to Jerusalem. Then Jesus went into the temple and began to drive out those who bought and sold in the temple, and overturned the tables of the money changers and the seats of those who sold doves. And he would not allow anyone to carry wares through the temple. Then he taught, saying to them, "Is it not written, My house shall be called a house of prayer for all nations, but you have made it a den of thieves. And the scribes and chief priests heard it and sought how they might destroy him. For they feared him, because all the people were astonished at his teaching. When evening had come, he went out of the city. Now in the morning as they passed by, they saw the fig tree dried up from the roots. And Peter, remembering, said to him, "Rabbi, look, the fig tree which you cursed has withered away." So Jesus answered and said to them, "Have faith in God. For assuredly I say to you, whoever says to this mountain, 'Be removed and be cast into the sea,' and does not doubt in his heart, but believes that those things he says will be done, he will have whatever he says. Therefore I say to you, whatever things you ask when you pray, believe that you receive them, and you will have them. And whenever you stand praying, if you have anything against anyone, forgive him, that your Father in heaven may also forgive you your trespasses. But if you do not forgive, neither will your Father in heaven forgive your trespasses." Then they came again to Jerusalem. And as he was walking in the temple, the chief priests, the scribes, and the elders came to him, and they said to him, "By what authority are you doing these things? And who gave you this authority to do these things?" But Jesus answered and said to them, "I also will ask you one question. Then answer me, and I will tell you by what authority I do these things. The baptism of John, was it from heaven or from men? Answer me." And they reasoned among themselves, saying, "If we say from heaven, he will say, 'Why then did you not believe him?' But if we say from men," they feared the people, for all counted John to have been a prophet indeed. So they answered and said to Jesus, "We do not know." And Jesus answered and said to them, "Neither will I tell you by what authority I do these things."
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We have people who are deeply disturbed about the state of our culture who never hit their knees. Ian Bounds has said, when we depend upon men, we get what men can do. When we depend upon mechanisms, we get what mechanisms can do. But when we depend upon God, we get

We have churches that constantly harangue us about how bad the world is and how important it is that we live our Christian lives, but we don't spend seasons in prayer. Homer W. Hodge said, prayer should be the breath of our breathing and the life of our living.

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0: The steadfast love of the Lord never ceases. Now, do you get this? Do you see what's happening here? That the faithfulness of God is not something that simply exists when the band is playing and the sun is shining and all is well with our souls. No, the faithfulness of God is of vital information to us when the reverse is the case.
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1: 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Reading from 1 John 5, verses 13 through 15. These things have I written unto you that believe on the name of the Son of God, that ye may know that ye have eternal life, and that ye may believe on the name of the Son of God. And this is the confidence that we have in him, that if we ask anything according to his will, he heareth us. And if we know that he hear us, whatsoever we ask, we know that we have the petitions that we desired of him.
2: Hi, this is Bob Lapine. 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

William Bradbury is a well-known hymn writer. He was born in York, Maine in 1816, came from a godly musical family, and though he worked on his father's farm, Bradbury practiced music constantly, eventually becoming an accomplished organist and choir director himself. Bradbury wrote melodies for many beloved hymns. Probably his best-known hymn, Jesus Loves Me. William added the memorable chorus, "Yes, Jesus loves me. Yes, Jesus loves me. The Bible tells me so."

Be anxious for nothing, but in everything, by prayer and supplication, with thanksgiving, let your requests be made known to God. And the peace of God, which surpasses all understanding, will guard your hearts and minds through Christ Jesus. 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

Now, some of you feel weak. Physically weak, some of you are. You may feel terribly weak spiritually, nearly to the stopping point. And in the face of temptations that come your way, you say to yourself, I don't know what I shall ever do. It seems I can't ever gain the victory over these things.

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1: Hi, this is Tom Evans, and I recall back when my oldest daughter was a baby, and I recall praying, asking the Lord to bring a mentor, a father mentor, someone who had a lot of experience, someone who had seen it all as a parent. In time, I realized that I don't need to look any further than our own Heavenly Father. Let me just read this passage in 1 John chapter 3, verse 1. Behold what manner of love the Father has bestowed upon us that we should be called the sons of God. 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

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Fear not, for I am with you. Be not dismayed, for I am your God. I will strengthen you. I will help you. 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

Philippians chapter 1, verse 18. What then? Only that in every way, whether in pretense or in truth, Christ is proclaimed. And in that I rejoice. To live is Christ. Yes, and I will rejoice.

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We will never forget the price Jesus paid so that forgiven sinners could sing forever to God.

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2: 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This is Ken Ham, editor of the popular The Answers Book for Kids series. In the book of Acts, Luke wrote that Jesus presented himself alive after his suffering by many infallible proofs. So what were these proofs of Christ's resurrection? Well, think about it. What would it take to convince you that someone became alive again after dying? Well, the best evidence would be to spend time with him. You'd want to see him walk and talk. You know, that's exactly what Luke tells us. These infallible proofs are Christ's many visitations after his resurrection. He appeared first to his disciples and then to many others. And in most cases, Jesus did more than just appear to people. But that's for tomorrow.
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5: Our scripture reading today is from the book of 1 Kings. Now, this book might have been the first time in world literature that a nation produced an orderly account of its history. But 1 Kings is so much more than just history. Within its pages, you'll be reminded of the importance and the benefits of obeying God. You'll also see how kingdoms crumble when kings abandon God's requirements.
6: And it came to pass in the 480th year after the children of Israel were come out of the land of Egypt, in the fourth year of Solomon's reign over Israel, in the month Ziph, which is the second month, that he began to build the house of the Lord. And the house which King Solomon built for the Lord, the length thereof was 80 cubits, and the breadth thereof 20 cubits, and the height thereof 30 cubits. And the porch before the temple of the house, 20 cubits was the length thereof, according to the breadth of the house, and 10 cubits was the breadth thereof before the house. And for the house he made windows of narrow lights. And against the wall of the house he built chambers round about, against the walls of the house round about, both of the temple and of the oracle, and he made chambers round about. The nethermost chamber was 5 cubits broad, and the middle was 6 cubits broad, and the third was 7 cubits broad. For without in the wall of the house he made narrowed rests round about, that the beams should not be fastened in the walls of the house. And the house, when it was in building, was built of stone made ready before it was brought thither, so that there was neither hammer nor axe nor any tool of iron heard in the house while it was in building. The door for the middle chamber was in the right side of the house, and they went up with winding stairs into the middle chamber, and out of the middle into the third. So he built the house and finished it, and covered the house with beams and boards of cedar. And then he built chambers against all the house, 5 cubits high, and they rested on the house with timber of cedar. And the word of the Lord came to Solomon, saying, Concerning this house which thou art in building, if thou wilt walk in my statutes, and execute my judgments, and keep all my commandments to walk in them, then will I perform my word with thee, which I spake unto David thy father. And I will dwell among the children of Israel, and will

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2: Isaiah 12, verses 4 and 5. And you will say in that day, give thanks to the Lord. Call upon his name. Make known his deeds among the peoples. Proclaim that his name is exalted. Sing praises to the Lord, for he has done gloriously. Let this be made known in all the earth.
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Fear not, for I am with you. Be not dismayed, for I am your God. I will strengthen you. I will help you. I will uphold you with my righteous right hand.

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1: Well, welcome back to another episode of 5 Minutes in Church History. An Englishman, an American, a Frenchman, a German, and a Scot walk into a library. No, that's not the beginning of a joke. It is an episode here on 5 Minutes in Church History. These are all five figures of the Enlightenment. The Englishman is John Locke. The American is Thomas Paine. The Frenchman is Jean-Jacques Rousseau. The German, well, that has to be Immanuel Kant. And the Scot is none other than David Hume. These were all very significant thinkers that dominated the philosophical, political, cultural, theological conversations of the 1700s. It began actually in the final decades of the 1600s with John Locke and goes right on through with the death of Immanuel Kant in 1804. Well, what is the Enlightenment? We talk about it a lot, this moment in the history of ideas. Immanuel Kant actually tackled this question himself with an essay that he titled, "What is Enlightenment?" In the first sentence, he writes, "Enlightenment is man's release from his self-incurred tutelage." He's speaking of there of transitioning from being a minor to adult. In the United States, the magic age is 18. Prior to 18, you're a minor. But at 18, you have a new legal status. You are an adult and you are free. Well, Kant goes on to write, "Tutelage is man's inability to make use of his understanding without direction from another. Self-incurred is this tutelage when its cause lies not in lack of reason, but in lack of resolution and courage to use it without direction from another." He says, "Have courage to use your own reason." That is the motto of the Enlightenment. So we see here the themes of the Enlightenment are freedom, are the use of reason, are the recognition that humanity or cultures are under this tutelage or being directed how to think. And these figures, all in their own way, through their books, were promoting the idea that we can think through ourselves. We can think through ourselves through following not superstition, but by following science. One of the things that the Enlightenment stressed was that role of science. It saw certain institutions, whether those institutions were the monarchy or the church, that were institutions that held people in check and held individuals in check. And so they promoted the coming out from those institutions. See it as the Enlightenment is a time of revolution. There was the bloodless revolution in England. There was the not so bloodless at all bloodless revolution in France. And then, of course, there was the revolution in America, which also came at the cost of a war. But as these revolutions were overthrowing these monarchies and introducing republican forms of governments and even democracies, there was also aim taken at the church and even aim taken at theology. In the university, through the ancient world from, you know, Augustine on, and in the medieval universities, it was said that theology is the queen of the sciences, which is to say that theology ruled the academic roost. But with the Enlightenment, that got overturned, and the hard sciences were actually the queen of the sciences in the university. Well, theology, it all of a sudden became religion, which was less focused on God's revelation and more focused on human ideas about the divine. And religion was relegated to lower rungs on the ladder. Divinity schools or seminaries were lesser still. The Enlightenment replaced classical theism with deism at best and rationalism at worst. One of my favorite books by Dr. Sproul is The Consequences of Ideas. And a very crucial idea is the Enlightenment and the ideas that the Enlightenment spawned. For us to understand church history since the Enlightenment or theology or the church, we really do need to be paying attention to the Enlightenment and these five thinkers. And there you have it. And I'm Steve Nichols, and thanks for listening to 5 Minutes in Church History.

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1: You don't need to go to bed at night wondering if God is going to change his mind about you. You don't need to worry about whether you'll do something so awful that God will say, enough, I'm done. God has promised to keep us. Nothing can separate you from the love of God that is in Christ Jesus.

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These things I have spoken to you, that in me you may have peace. 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
1: Hi, this is Tom Evans, and I recall back when my oldest daughter was a baby, and I recall praying, asking the Lord to bring a mentor, a father mentor, someone who had a lot of experience, someone who had seen it all as a parent. In time, I realized that I don't need to look any further than our own Heavenly Father. Let me just read this passage in 1 John chapter 3, verse 1. 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
1: 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We are grateful to God for the blessings of liberty that we enjoy as a nation. But we're reminded that Philippians 3:20 says, our citizenship is in heaven, and we await a Savior, the Lord Jesus Christ. So as we hear this song that expresses our love for our country, let's remember that our ultimate allegiance is a higher allegiance.

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And I hope your Tuesday's off to a great start. Glad to have you with us here on Family Radio. This week, I am recommending to you some Bible verses that if you don't already have these memorized, these are great verses to tuck away in your heart because they'll serve you well throughout your life. And the verse I want to recommend to you this morning, the first one is Romans 8:1. Do you know what that verse says? This is one I share with people all the time, and I remind myself of this verse over and over again. Romans 8:1, there is, therefore, now no condemnation for those who are in Christ Jesus. Folks, that's the best news you could have this morning, because we deserve condemnation for our sin. We deserve death for our sin. But in Christ, the condemnation has been taken away. It's been removed. And there is, therefore, now no condemnation for those who are in Christ Jesus. When I think of that verse, I always think of the hymn, Before the Throne of God Above. It's a hymn that reminds us that when Satan tempts us to despair and tells us of the guilt within, all we have to do is look up and see him there who made an end to all our sin. Because the sinful Savior died, my sinful soul is counted free, for God the just is satisfied to look on him and pardon me. Romans 8:1. There is therefore now no condemnation for those who are in Christ Jesus.

Psalm 145, verses 8 and 9. The Lord is gracious and full of compassion, slow to anger, and great in mercy. The Lord is good to all, and His tender mercies are over all His works.

0: And it's great to have you with us this morning on Family Radio. Always great when you stop by and make Family Radio a part of your morning, a part of your day. We are humbled by that, honored by that. In the book of Amos, in the Old Testament, the prophet Amos says that God is going to come to sift the house of Israel. Lo, I will command and I will sift the house of Israel among all nations, like as corn is sifted in a sieve. Yet shall not the least grain fall upon the earth. That's the promise, that the wheat and the chaff will be separated, the corn and the husks will be separated, but the least grain will not fall upon the earth. And Charles Spurgeon, looking at that verse, says, anytime sifting comes in our lives, it comes by divine command and permission. In some sense, our siftings are directly the work of heaven. For as the text says, I will sift the house of Israel. This is God's doing. To sift is to separate the wheat from the chaff, separating the wicked from the redeemed. But remember, Spurgeon says, every individual believer is precious in the sight of the Lord. A shepherd would not lose one of his sheep, nor a jeweler lose one of his diamonds, nor a mother her child, nor a man one limb from his body, nor will the Lord lose one of his redeemed people. However little we may be, we may rejoice that we are preserved in Christ Jesus. Sifting may come in your church or in your own life, but when the sifting comes, it's designed by God for a holy purpose. And when it's completed, you will be more like Christ, and you will be preserved in Him.
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2: When we think about rest, we usually think about taking a break from work, right? When we take time to rest our bodies, clear our minds, just kind of free ourselves from whatever we've been carrying throughout the week. And that's necessary because we are finite creatures. You know, we get tired, we need food and sleep to rebuild our strength. That's one of the very reasons that God gave us the Sabbath. It's a day of rest. But when God rested on the seventh day after He created the world, He wasn't resting because He was tired. God didn't run out of energy and just needed to take a nap for a bit. Rest that Genesis talks about is very different. It's more of a rest of delight and enjoyment. The Bible says that after 6 days of creating, God looked at everything that He had just made, and what did He do? He declared it very good. He stopped to enjoy the beauty and goodness of His work. And we know what that's like. You know, when you maybe finish planting a garden in your home or completing a project around the house, what do? You step back and you admire it. You enjoy the fruit of your labor. Think about maybe sitting on a beach during a vacation, watching the waves roll in. You're listening to the wind, taking in all the beauty and the sunshine around you. To an outsider, it might look like you're doing absolutely nothing. You're actually doing the most important thing. You're enjoying. You're soaking in the beauty around you. And that's the idea behind Sabbath rest. Yes, it's a day to stop working, but it's also a day to delight in God's goodness, to enjoy His gifts, to rest in the grace that He's provided for you.
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Psalm 28, verse 7. The Lord is my strength and my shield. In him my heart trusts, and I am helped. 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
1: God is holy. God is near. Jesus is our friend. God is high and holy. He is lifted up. And yet the other thing that is true is He is near to us. He is with us. And He never leaves us or forsakes us.

0: 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How in the world are you? You doing all right?
1: We just love waking up to Dr. Cook in the morning and getting his good advice.
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0: All right, thank you very much. And hello again, dear radio friends. How in the world are you? Yes, it's your good friend Bob Cook. And we're back together again for a few moments to enjoy God's blessed word. The infallible, inerrant, eternal word of God, the Bible. You know, at the college, we don't teach people that the Bible contains God's Word. We teach people that the Bible is the Word of God. That's our basic presupposition. Every scientist is entitled to at least one, and that's ours. And we start with the Word of God. The fear of the Lord is the beginning of wisdom, good understanding of all they that love thy law. And so my joy is to share with you from God's Word. Try to put a handle on it is what I do. Put a handle on it so that you can get hold of it for yourself. And I trust that that may be so. I've gotten letters from all different kinds of people, corporate vice presidents and presidents and physicians and surgeons and nurses and lawyers and salespeople and teachers, professors, and homemakers and students, and even a little boy who sends me 7 cents out of his allowance. God bless him. Nice to hear from you people. Bless your heart. I'm so glad there's some blessing coming to different ones of you through the Word of God. Well, joy is the next thing that we're talking about in this divine profile, that by these promises ye might be partakers of the divine nature. And then we looked at Galatians 5, where he said the fruit of the Spirit, the result of God working in your life, in other words, is love and then joy. Joy. At thy right hand there are, in thy presence is fullness of joy. At thy right hand there is pleasures forevermore. They that sow in tears shall reap in joy. Therefore with joy shall ye draw water out of the wells of salvation. Hitherto have ye asked nothing in my name. Ask and ye shall receive, that your joy may be full. The kingdom of God, said Paul in Romans, is not meat and drink, but righteousness and peace and joy in the Holy Ghost. Joy. Thy words were found, and I did eat them, and thy word was unto me the joy and rejoicing of my heart, for I am called by thy name, O Lord God of hosts. Philip went down to Samaria, preached Christ, said there was great joy in that city. We had a passage from 1 Peter before, when we were studying that book, whom having not seen ye love, in whom though now ye see him not yet believing, ye rejoice with joy unspeakable and full of glory. The joy of the Lord is your strength. Well, what about this matter? These things have I spoken unto you, that my joy might remain in you, and that your joy might be full. What do you make of all this? Well, first of all, there is a difference between happiness and joy. Happiness depends upon circumstances and how I feel about them. Joy depends upon a relationship with a person that doesn't vary. There's an old English chorus that, as a matter of fact, I never heard it sung. I saw the words once in an English songbook where they just had the words without the music, but I remembered them through the years. I'm happy when everything happens to please, but happiness comes and goes, while the heart that is stayed on Jesus the Savior ever with joy o'erflows. Happiness happens, but joy abides in the heart that is stayed on Jesus. Wise words, those, wouldn't you agree? So this matter of joy, it has to do with a relationship with a person. Then were the disciples glad when they saw the Lord. There was joy there. Joy when the gospel was preached. Joy when the lost sheep was brought back. He layeth on his shoulders, rejoicing. And our Lord Jesus said concerning his message to the disciples, these things, this is John 15:11, these things have I spoken unto you, that my joy might remain in you, and that your joy might be full. What was his joy? Go over to Hebrews. Who for the joy that was set before him endured the cross, despising the shame, and is now set down at the right hand of the majesty on high. The joy of doing the Father's will. He said, my meat is to do the will of him that sent me and to finish his work. Joy in accomplishing the will of God. He said, I want my joy to be fulfilled in you, remain in you. The Word of God makes you happy with the will of God. The Word of God makes you happy and comfortable with the will of God. Have you ever noticed how uncomfortable people are who are either unsaved or are backslidden and out of God's will? You get them in a red-hot prayer meeting, or you get them in a revival meeting, or in a meeting where people are just rejoicing in the Lord, and they are absolutely uncomfortable, not to say miserable. Why? Well, because when you're out of God's will, or if you're unsaved, you don't feel easy with the Lord. You know, when we were enemies through wicked works, you're God's enemy until you get saved. That's the fact of the matter, isn't it? And so it's the application of the Word of God that makes you comfortable with the will of God, that my joy might remain in you. And then he said, your joy might be full. What is your joy? That's the joy of knowing Christ, whom having not seen, ye love, in whom though now you see him not, yet believing you rejoice with joy unspeakable and full of glory. Your joy is the joy of knowing Christ and the joy of winning others to him. They that sow in tears shall reap in joy. He that goeth forth and weepeth bearing precious seed. See, the seed is the Word of God. He that goeth forth and weepeth bearing precious seed shall doubtless come again with rejoicing, bringing his sheaves with him. So it's the joy of knowing Christ. It's the joy of sharing Christ. Huh? It's the joy of seeing the Lord work in the lives of others. John the Baptist said, he that hath the bride is the bridegroom, but the friend of the bridegroom who standeth by greatly rejoices to hear the bridegroom's voice. This my joy therefore is fulfilled. What do you mean? I get a kick out of seeing Jesus work in the lives of others. That's what John the Baptist meant. Joy of knowing Jesus. Joy of sharing Jesus. Joy of seeing him work in other people's lives. Ah, yes. Now he said, you apply the Word of God and you will begin to share. Partakers means share. Remember the Greek word koinonia? We call it fellowship. Sharing the very essence of God's nature, part of which is his joy. The Lord God in the midst of thee is mighty. He will rest in his love. He will joy over thee with singing. That's what the prophet said about God. Part of God's nature is joy. Don't think of God as a gloomy old grandfatherly somebody sitting off in the corner of heaven growling at you. Don't get that impression of God. He's a loving heavenly Father. He's more willing to bless you than you are to be blessed. More willing to guide you than you are to be guided. More willing to strengthen you than you are to be strengthened. And he will rejoice with you and fill your life with joy. I've told you often about Cyril Thompson, the man I met in Calcutta the first day that we arrived there, Merrill Dunlop and I, tired after having flown all night from, Shanghai, I guess we came from. And getting into Calcutta, about 4 in the morning, going through the interminable process of immigration and customs. Took 2 or 3 hours as they examined every facet of our life and experience. Just for a chuckle, the funny thing that just killed me was on the form, it said, where did you spend the last 14 nights? Didn't say anything about what you did during the day. Well, anyhow, By the time we got into downtown Calcutta, after having traversed the several miles, what was it, 10 or 15 miles into town, with the camel caravans and the rickshaws and the sacred cows and the Rolls Royces and the Chaprassi people, the street people that had no home, just a melee of human nature, just boggling the mind as one saw it for the first time. Then coming into the Youth for Christ office, which was in a local church, and meeting Cyril Thompson. He was a missionary there, sent from England, a great strapping young fellow with a ruddy British complexion and a voice like thunder. And so when we met, I exchanged greetings with him. I said, well, how's it going? And he drew himself up to his full 6 foot, whatever it was, three or so, and said, brother, I'm full of the joy of the Lord. Oh, he was just beaming. Well, I found out later that very day he was stony broke. He didn't have a rupee to his name, because those who were supporting him in Great Britain hadn't sent the support check, and he didn't have a thing. He was literally existing by faith and on the goodness of some other folk who might have loaned him a rupee or two to buy something to eat, but he was full of the joy of the Lord. Joy doesn't depend on circumstances. Depends on a relationship with a person. You can have joy even when your heart is breaking. Have you learned that? You see, it's a fallacy to think that you'll always be happy as a Christian. Through 23 years of being the president of the college, I dealt with, I would suppose, hundreds of young people who came in my office at one time or another complaining that things weren't going well with them, and they'd say, I thought when I became a Christian, everything was going to go all right. And now they had problems, and now there was too much month at the end of the money, or now they had broken up with someone that they thought they were in love with, or now something was going wrong. And they felt that their Christian faith was at risk. See, the Bible nowhere says that everything is coming up roses just because you became a Christian. Our Lord Jesus said, in the world ye shall have tribulation, but be of good cheer, I have overcome the world. Yea, all that will live godly in Christ Jesus shall suffer persecution, wrote Paul. Troubles are part of living. You learn that after you live a while. But joy is something that is greater than any of the troubles, any of the burdens, any of the heartaches that you and I can ever face. Hallelujah for that. Have you learned that, beloved? Oh, get hold of that truth. You don't have to be happy all the time. You remember this man that changed his religious faith? He was a member of a group that claims that everything is wonderful and everything is just happy, happy, happy. And he met his friend, and his friend said, well, how are you doing with your newfound religion? He said, I changed it. I dropped it. And his friend said, well, what happened? He said, I got tired of being so happy all the time. You're not required to be happy all the time. You are required to be faithful. Be thou faithful unto death, and I will give thee the crown of life, says our Lord. And in return, he promises you his joy. These things have I spoken unto you. That's his promises, see? His promises. We're talking about them, aren't we? Precious promises. These things have I spoken unto you, that in me you might have peace, that my joy might remain in you, and that your joy might be full. A right relationship with a loving Savior gives you joy, even when things aren't going so well. Now we come on with this the next time we get together. Jesus, our Lord, we worship and adore thee. We pray that we may have thy joy today as we obey thy word. Amen. Till I meet you once again by way of radio, walk with the King today and be a blessing.
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1: Too many Christians today present a gospel that says you can keep your idol, as long as it's a culturally acceptable idol. 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

I hope you're having a great Tuesday. Glad to have you with us here on Family Radio. Are you ready for our three Bible quiz questions this morning? You know, we do that every morning about this time. I've got the questions right here. Let's get to it. Here is question number one. What does Jesus say the Father knows before we ask him? This is Matthew 6, verse 8. Your Father knows this before you ask him. What is it? Question number two. According to Proverbs, what should fathers not withhold from a child when he needs it? Don't withhold this. What is it? According to the book of Proverbs, Proverbs 23. And then finally, in Acts chapter 10, which father demonstrated faith by bringing his entire household to God and having everyone be baptized? What's the name of the father who led his family spiritually in Acts chapter 10? So to recap, Matthew 6, 8, Jesus says, your father knows this before you ask him. What does he know before we ask him? Question number two, according to Proverbs, what should we not withhold from children when they need it? And then in Acts chapter 10, which father brought his whole household to faith in God by bringing them to be baptized? He was a Gentile, by the way. Do you know the answers? We'll find out in just a minute. Let's listen together to this hymn, and then answers are coming up here on Family Radio.

0: And I hope you're having a great Tuesday morning. Glad to have you with us here on Family Radio. I'm Bob Lapine. Just had our Bible quiz a few minutes ago. I've got the answers here. Let's see how we did this morning. Question number one, what does Jesus say our Father knows before we ask him? He knows our needs. Your Father knows the things you have need of before you ask him. Before you pray today and say, Lord, I need this, he knows already. But we still pray, and we still should pray. Question number two. According to the book of Proverbs, what should a father not withhold from a child when it's needed? Correction, discipline. Proverbs 23:13, do not withhold correction from a child. And then finally, Acts chapter 10, there's a Gentile father whose whole household is baptized when they come to faith. What's the name of that father? Cornelius is his name. That's Cornelius, a devout man who feared God along with all his household. Did you get all of those? Hope you did. We'll have three more questions for you tomorrow morning when we do the Wednesday edition of the quiz here on Family Radio.
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4: 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Maybe going on that missions trip with my church would help.
1: You know, all those activities are great, but in and of themselves, they won't get us closer to God. God isn't interested in our hollow religious acts or sacrifices, no matter how impressive they may be. King David understood that. In Psalm 51, he prayed, "You do not desire sacrifice, or else I would give it. You don't delight in a burnt offering." So, what does God care about? David gives the answer in verse 17. The sacrifices of God are a broken spirit, a broken and a contrite heart. These, O God, you will not despise. With Seeking Him, I'm Nancy DeMoss Walkmuth.
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Psalm 9, verses 1 and 2. I will give thanks to the Lord with my whole heart. I will recount all of your wonderful deeds. I will be glad and exult in you.

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1: Because of God's grace, the Bible describes others who walked with God, who were friends of God. Abraham was a friend of God. The priest Zacharias was said to have walked with God. Are you somebody who walks with God? Do you spend time with him? Do you talk to him? That's a part of how we care for our soul.

And I hope you're having a great Tuesday morning. Glad to have you with us here on Family Radio. Jesus in the Sermon on the Mount tells us that we are not to be anxious about what we're going to eat or what we're going to drink. But he also tells us to pray for our daily bread and not to become so self-sufficient that we lose sight of the fact that God is our provider. So as we go to the Lord in prayer this morning, let's keep that in mind. Father, we come to you today grateful for your provision, grateful that you take care of your children. And we pray again today for your provision for our lives. You know what we need even better than we know what we need. So, Lord, would you give us exactly what we need today and help us to continue to be reliant and dependent on you. And, Lord, when we become anxious about our needs, we pray that you would send your Spirit to bring the peace that passes understanding to our anxious hearts. Help us to know that in the same way that you take care of the sparrows and the grass, you will much more take care of us. We rejoice in this truth, in this knowledge, and are grateful that you are our provider. And we pray these things in your name.

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1: Hi, this is Tom Evans, and I recall back when my oldest daughter was a baby, and I recall praying, asking the Lord to bring a mentor, a father mentor, someone who had a lot of experience, someone who had seen it all as a parent. In time, I realized that I don't need to look any further than our own Heavenly Father. Let me just read this passage in 1 John chapter 3, verse 1. 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
1: So when temptation is knocking at your door, you still have liberty. 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

0: 1 John chapter 3, verse 1. See what kind of love the Father has given to us, that we should be called children of God, and so we are.
1: Amazing grace, how sweet the sound.

And I hope your Tuesday's off to a great start. Glad to have you with us here on Family Radio. This week, I am recommending to you some Bible verses that if you don't already have these memorized, these are great verses to tuck away in your heart because they'll serve you well throughout your life. And the verse I want to recommend to you this morning, the first one is Romans 8:1. Do you know what that verse says? This is one I share with people all the time, and I remind myself of this verse over and over again. Romans 8:1, there is, therefore, now no condemnation for those who are in Christ Jesus. Folks, that's the best news you could have this morning, because we deserve condemnation for our sin. We deserve death for our sin. But in Christ, the condemnation has been taken away. It's been removed. And there is, therefore, now no condemnation for those who are in Christ Jesus. When I think of that verse, I always think of the hymn, Before the Throne of God Above. It's a hymn that reminds us that when Satan tempts us to despair and tells us of the guilt within, all we have to do is look up and see him there who made an end to all our sin. Because the sinful Savior died, my sinful soul is counted free, for God the just is satisfied to look on him and pardon me. Romans 8:1. There is therefore now no condemnation for those who are in Christ Jesus.

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And it's as close as your own voice. 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
1: 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This is Denny Nugent. Opening scripture today to Luke 4:40 as we read, "All those who had any who were sick with various diseases brought them to Jesus, and laying his hands on each one of them, he was healing them." Well, John, we never encounter an instance in the Gospels where Jesus turned someone away. Does the Bible give any insight into why Jesus made healing such a significant part of his ministry?
2: Denny, until the 19th century, there was no cure for any disease. We didn't even discover, as a human race, the pathology of disease until the late 1800s. In fact, one writer says nobody was ever properly diagnosed and cured of anything until 1885. You've got an ancient world full of people who are sick, people who have all kinds of maladies for which there are no remedies, you know, except binding up a broken leg or something. And all of a sudden, Jesus appears and heals everything, day after day after day after day, completely, totally, instantaneously, without rehabilitation, without crutches, without processes. It is absolutely the most divine thing that has ever happened on the face of the earth. Why did Jesus do it? To show, one, his power, but he could have showed his power a lot of ways. More importantly, to show that coupled with that power was divine compassion. That God is a God of power, but he's a God of compassion. He's a God of love. That message was unmistakable in the miracles of Jesus.
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Psalm chapter 96, verses 1 through 3. O sing unto the Lord a new song. Sing unto the Lord all the earth. Sing unto the Lord, bless his name. Shew forth his salvation from day to day.

It is Bob Lapine with you on a Tuesday morning. Glad to have you here with us on Family Radio. This week I am suggesting to you some scripture that I think all of us should have memorized, giving you a handful of verses. And this is not a definitive list of verses. There is a lot of scripture that would be good for us to memorize, but I think these verses that I'm recommending are good verses for all of us to have hidden in our heart. And here's one for you, 1 John 1:9. Do you know that verse? It's the verse that says, if we confess our sins, he is faithful and just to forgive our sins and cleanse us from all unrighteousness. Let me just say a few things about that verse. First of all, it presupposes that the ongoing life of a Christian will be a life of regular repentance and confession of sin. We will keep on confessing our sin because we will keep on stumbling and sinning. So we need to regularly be confessing our sin. That should be a pattern of our life. When we do, God is faithful and just. So he's faithful to forgive our sins. He's also just to forgive our sins. And the only reason he can be just in forgiving our sins is because Jesus paid it all. But he doesn't just forgive our sins. He cleanses us from our unrighteousness. It's one thing to have your sins forgiven. It's another thing to be cleansed. And in fact, the Bible tells us that God places our sin as far as the east is from the west. He removes it from us. So again, a great verse to memorize, 1 John 1:9. If we confess our sins, he is faithful and just to forgive our sins and cleanse us from all unrighteousness.

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Hi, this is Bob Lapine. You know, Father's Day can sometimes bring a mix of emotions. Gratitude, questions, maybe even a sense of loss. 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
1: Trust God to work in you so that His will be manifested in your life.

And I hope you're having a great Tuesday morning. Glad to have you here with us. And this week, I am suggesting to you some scripture that it would be good for all of us to have memorized. Memorizing scripture is something that all of us ought to be doing regularly, hiding God's word in our heart. Psalm 119 says, I have hidden your word in my heart that I might not sin against you. That's just one of the benefits of having scripture memorized. And here's a verse for you to memorize, Acts 4:12. You know what that verse says? There is salvation in no one else, for there is no other name under heaven given among men by which we must be saved. That's a verse that talks about the exclusivity of Christ for salvation. And we live in a day, in an era, when that exclusivity is challenged. When we want to look around at our friends who don't believe in Jesus and think, well, maybe God will be gracious to them. Our Jewish friends, our Muslim friends, our friends who are agnostic or atheist, whatever their background, whatever their belief, we would like to think that God might extend mercy to them. But Acts 4:12 tells us that according to Scripture, there is only one name under heaven by which we must be saved. It's the name of Jesus. There is salvation in no one and nothing else. So again, it's a good verse to have tucked away in your heart to remind yourself in the midst of a culture that wants to press you toward tolerance and acceptance of what is not true, we need to be telling ourselves what is true. Acts 4:12, there is salvation in no one else. There is no other name under heaven given among men by which we must be saved.

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I hope you're having a great Tuesday. Glad to have you with us here on Family Radio. Are you ready for our three Bible quiz questions this morning? You know, we do that every morning about this time. I've got the questions right here. Let's get to it. Here is question number one. What does Jesus say the Father knows before we ask him? This is Matthew 6, verse 8. Your Father knows this before you ask him. What is it? Question number two. According to Proverbs, what should fathers not withhold from a child when he needs it? Don't withhold this. What is it? According to the book of Proverbs, Proverbs 23. And then finally, in Acts chapter 10, which father demonstrated faith by bringing his entire household to God and having everyone be baptized? What's the name of the father who led his family spiritually in Acts chapter 10? So to recap, Matthew 6, 8, Jesus says, your father knows this before you ask him. What does he know before we ask him? Question number two, according to Proverbs, what should we not withhold from children when they need it? And then in Acts chapter 10, which father brought his whole household to faith in God by bringing them to be baptized? He was a Gentile, by the way. Do you know the answers? We'll find out in just a minute. Let's listen together to this hymn, and then answers are coming up here on Family Radio.

0: And I hope you're having a great Tuesday morning. Glad to have you with us here on Family Radio. I'm Bob Lapine. Just had our Bible quiz a few minutes ago. I've got the answers here. Let's see how we did this morning. Question number one, what does Jesus say our Father knows before we ask him? He knows our needs. Your Father knows the things you have need of before you ask him. Before you pray today and say, Lord, I need this, he knows already. But we still pray, and we still should pray. Question number two, according to the book of Proverbs, what should a father not withhold from a child when it's needed? Correction, discipline. Proverbs 23:13, do not withhold correction from a child. And then finally, Acts chapter 10, there's a Gentile father whose whole household is baptized when they come to faith. What's the name of that father? Cornelius is his name. That's Cornelius, a devout man who feared God along with all his household. Did you get all of those? Hope you did. We'll have three more questions for you tomorrow morning when we do the Wednesday edition of the quiz here on Family Radio.
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1: If you're waiting for God to hurry up and fulfill his promise to you, chances are you're going to be disappointed. God doesn't get in a hurry. He doesn't operate according to our timelines. Abraham and Sarah hadn't learned this. They were both very old when God called them and told them they were going to have a son. And they waited and waited and waited. Now, God shows up as the word of the Lord to Abraham. Now, as we read throughout the rest of the Bible, we figure out who this word of the Lord is. It's the Son of the Father. This is the Son of God showing up to Abraham and speaking with him, leading him outside, showing him the stars in the sky, making these promises to him. And Abraham believed the Lord, and it was reckoned to him as righteousness. Despite the fact that it seemed impossible, God said it, God promised it, and so Abraham believed. It's the same with us. Jesus, the word of the Lord, the Son of the Father, he makes us promises. And we believe those promises, even when it seems impossible for them to be fulfilled. Does it seem possible that someone would be raised back to life when they were dead? That's exactly what Jesus has done for us. And so just like Abraham believed. We trust that God is faithful and true to fulfill his promises. And that faith is reckoned to us as righteousness. And so Genesis 15 already teaches us about the God who's not in a hurry, but the God who's faithful to keep his promises, and the God who in Jesus Christ has fulfilled those promises. And by faith in him, we receive the righteousness of Jesus.
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And I hope you're having a great Tuesday morning. Glad to have you with us here on Family Radio. Jesus in the Sermon on the Mount tells us that we are not to be anxious about what we're going to eat or what we're going to drink. But he also tells us to pray for our daily bread and not to become so self-sufficient that we lose sight of the fact that God is our provider. So as we go to the Lord in prayer this morning, let's keep that in mind. Father, we come to you today grateful for your provision, grateful that you take care of your children. And we pray again today for your provision for our lives. You know what we need even better than we know what we need. So Lord, would you give us exactly what we need today and help us to continue to be reliant and dependent on you. And Lord, when we become anxious about our needs, we pray that you would send your Spirit to bring the peace that passes understanding to our anxious hearts. Help us to know that in the same way that you take care of the sparrows and the grass, you will much more take care of us. We rejoice in this truth, in this knowledge, and are grateful that you are our provider. And we pray these things in your name. Amen.

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1: Hi, this is Tom Evans, and I recall back when my oldest daughter was a baby, and I recall praying, asking the Lord to bring a mentor, a father mentor, someone who had a lot of experience, someone who had seen it all as a parent. In time, I realized that I don't need to look any further than our own Heavenly Father. Let me just read this passage in 1 John chapter 3, verse 1. Behold what manner of love the Father has bestowed upon us, that we should be called the sons of God. 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

God's word to Psalm 28, a psalm of David. To you I will cry, O Lord, my rock. Do not be silent to me, lest if you are silent to me, I become like those who go down to the pit. Hear the voice of my supplications when I cry to you, when I lift my hands toward your holy sanctuary. Do not take me away with the wicked and with the workers of iniquity, who speak peace to their neighbors, but evil is in their hearts. Give them according to their deeds and according to the wickedness of their endeavors. Give them according to the work of their hands. Render to them what they deserve, because they do not regard the works of the Lord nor the operation of his hands. He shall destroy them and not build them up. Blessed be the Lord, because he has heard the voice of my supplications. The Lord is my strength and my shield. My heart trusted in him, and I am helped. Therefore, my heart greatly rejoices, and with my song I will praise him. The Lord is their strength, and he is the saving refuge of his anointed. Save your people and bless your inheritance. Shepherd them also and bear them up forever. Let's pray. Father, we thank you that you are our saving strength. And when we lean on you entirely, you never fail. You first loved us. And we thank you that your love is an everlasting love. You weren't waiting on us to do enough to gain your attention or your love or your forgiveness. But Lord, from everlasting, you have given the Son of God to be the Lamb that was slain before the foundation of the world. We love you, Lord, because you first loved us. Now hear our prayers, we ask in Jesus' name. Amen. Often, when we are suffering and in trouble, we just want to be heard. Well, when you are in deep trouble, Psalm 28 is not just ordinary difficulties and struggles of a normal day. At one point, David said, Lord, if you don't answer me, I will be like those who go down to the pit. I will die. Well, when you are in desperate need for help, where do you turn? Well, when we're thinking straight, we think like David and we say this, Lord, I am crying out to you. You are my rock. And this is really the heart of wisdom. The wise person knows where to go for help. So here's the question that we have, that Psalm 28 presents us with. What is your rock? What gives you stability? What do you fall on when you're too tired to stand? Well, Psalm 28 shows us, the Lord God is an almighty rock, solid, stable, dependable. He's our only sure footing. It's God alone. And this is the prayer of the Christian. Lord, if you are silent, I will be like a dead man. God, if you don't come through, I don't have any other help. There's no backup. I don't have any hedge funds. Well, if this falls apart, will I have this backup? Or I don't have a plan B. So when we pray and when we're in really desperate times, pray this, Lord, answer me, because if you don't save me, I die. There's a great hymn that has this refrain, wash me, Savior, or I die. I'm asking for supplies, Lord. I'm crying to you. I'm lifting up my hands as a sign of my heart there with my hands. You are my only God. You are my only help. Answer me. Well, David begins the prayer this way, and then he shows us what he's going through, and he prays

0: Lord, this is what I'm praying. Separate me from the fate of the wicked. And David makes this assumption that the whole Bible reveals. God, you will drag away the wicked. There is a judgment coming. And no matter how untouchable and how powerful evil seems today, justice is coming. The foundations of the world are built on justice. And we should believe in this justice that's coming. And that should be the foundation at the very front of our prayers. Lord, please make me different from the wicked, because I know justice is coming. Now he describes, what does this look like? We all have our own ideas of what evil is, or what is wicked, or what is bad. And we need clarity on this. So David said, Lord, save me from speaking peace with my neighbors while I am hiding evil in my heart, from hating them, all the while that I'm pretending to be nice and smiling. Now, I live in Tennessee in the South, and we are nice to everyone, to their faces, most of the time. And sometimes that comes with this harbored hatred underneath. David said, Lord, save me from this. I don't want to say one thing and peaceful to other people while I wish evil and harm behind their backs. There's a mark of wickedness. So David said, Lord, save me from this. And then he brought this prayer that is a hard prayer. He said, Lord, give them what they deserve. Now, I want to be clear. A prayer for justice is a good thing. This is a biblical prayer. God, give them according to their deeds. Do to them according to what they have done to others. Now, this isn't vigilante justice. We don't make ourselves the avenger of all evil. But this is what we do as Christians. We commit justice into God's hands. Justice is not a bad thing. It is a reflection of God's character to do what is right. So David prayed along this prayer, Lord, save me from not paying attention to what you do or not considering. The Lord will give according to our deeds. And so he prayed, Lord, save me. You will break the wicked. So deliver me. Make me different today so that my eternity will also be different. Now, this prayer of justice, this is where the gospel comes in. The Lord must deliver us from our greatest danger. And this is your greatest danger and mine, that God would give me according to the works of my hands. That God would drag me away when he judges the wicked. And this is where I need the Lord Jesus Christ to come save me. I need Jesus to come between the hand of the justice of God and my sin that I've done wrong. And so I need Jesus, Lord Jesus, take the penalty that I deserve. That's the cross of Christ. Lord, give Jesus according to the evil of my deeds. And this is our great hope, that Jesus, on the night he was betrayed, took my death, the penalty of my sin. And he gives me his righteousness instead. This is how the Lord delivers us from the fate of the wicked. He pulls us out of the camp of the wicked by putting us in Christ. And that means both forgiveness, but it also means transformation today, that we begin to follow him and look like him and love others like him, that we don't lie, but that we consider the works of the Lord and we follow him. So we want Christ in every way, forgiveness of sins and a change in our daily choices. Well, let's pray that the Lord hears us and delivers us. Father, thank you that there is between us and our sin, us and the penalty we deserve, the cross of the Lord Jesus Christ. We thank you for his resurrection and victory. Lord, forgive us of our sins and change us so that we don't look like the wicked, but that we look like Jesus. We ask it in Jesus' name. Amen.
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And it's great to have your company today on Family Radio. I'm Jason. You know, it's encouraging to remember that the good you do today will last into God's future. Whether you are writing simple notes of encouragement to friends or family, or teaching a Sunday school class, singing in the choir, serving lunch to the hungry, maybe sewing hats for newborns, building homes for the homeless, all the other ways that you are loving your neighbor as yourself, it's so important to remember that it's all seen by God and it counts for eternity. You know, Hebrews 6:10 says, "For God is not unjust to forget your work and labor of love which you have shown toward his name, and that you have ministered to the saints and do minister."

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0: There's two ways to deal with suffering. One is to let it drive you away from God, and one is to let it drive you closer to God. I mean, suffering can be the hammer that drives you like a nail into the love of God, because you just cling to Him.
1: Out of the depths I cry to you. In darkest places I will call.
0: Even if you don't feel like praying, pray. 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If you don't feel like going to church, go to church. Just like when you go to a gymnasium and you're exercising, you feel like you're getting weaker, even though you're actually getting stronger. If you just hold on to God during hard times, you'll find that when it's over, when you're out of the gymnasium, you're stronger for it.

0: Well, it's great to have you along today. You're listening to Family Radio. You know, when life gets difficult, most of us have certain passages of Scripture that we can turn to again and again. They're kind of anchors for our souls whenever the waves are crashing around us. And for many believers, Psalm 91 is one of those passages. I mean, it paints such a beautiful picture of God's protection over us, how we are sheltered under His wings, we're hidden in His care. He's our refuge and our fortress. But you know, there's an important lesson we learn from the life of Jesus concerning this psalm, and it's that even God's promises can be twisted by the enemy. You remember in the Gospels, when Jesus is tempted in the wilderness, Satan actually quotes Psalm 91 to Jesus. He cites this psalm and challenges Jesus to throw himself from the pinnacle of the temple, in effect saying, if God has promised to protect you, then prove it to me. But Jesus refuses the temptation. You remember what he does. He answers with another passage of Scripture from Deuteronomy, which says that you shall not put the Lord your God to the test. And so what does that teach us? Well, it reminds us that whenever doubts and accusations come from the enemy, we fight them with truth. When the devil whispers in our ears that God has forgotten us, he's abandoned us, we just answer him with God's promises, that God has promised to never leave me or forsake me, and that I am eternally loved by him, and that he cares, that I can cast all my cares on the one who cares for me. So God has given us his word as the sword of the Spirit. It's a weapon that we use in our battles. And just as Jesus met those temptations with the truth of Scripture, we can stand firm, returning again and again to what we know is true about God.
1: Biblical Truth for Your Day. I'm Pastor Rob Pacienza with Coral Ridge Ministries. In June of 1858, Abraham Lincoln stood before the Illinois Republican Convention and delivered one of the most consequential speeches in American history. A house divided against itself cannot stand. He was warning a fractured nation that the crisis over slavery could not be indefinitely postponed. Now, 168 years later, those words still echo. America is divided, deeply, painfully, and along lines that feel increasingly irreconcilable, not over slavery, but over truth itself, over the definition of life, family, marriage, and human dignity. Lincoln borrowed that phrase directly from Jesus in Mark chapter 3, and that wisdom applies today as well. Division rooted in moral confusion doesn't resolve itself. It deepens and it fractures. The only way to hold a nation together is on the firm foundation of the Word of God. For more, visit crm.tv.
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1: Hear the word, reading from Psalm 25, verses 1 through 5. Unto thee, O Lord, I lift up my soul. O my God, I trust in thee. Let me not be ashamed. Let not mine enemies triumph over me. Yea, let none that wait on thee be ashamed. Let them be ashamed which transgress without cause. Show me thy ways, O Lord. Teach me thy paths. Lead me in thy truth, and teach me. For thou art the God of my salvation. On thee do I wait all the day.
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2: Are we really amazed by the measure of God's grace that He has poured out on us? 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And from all eternity, He determined that the Son's work would not be in vain. And so He determined not just to make salvation possible and then cross His fingers hoping that somebody would take advantage of the ministry of Jesus, but God the Father from all eternity determined to make salvation certain for those whom He has determined to give to His Son.
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3: Hey, and thanks for joining us this Tuesday on Family Radio. So I'm sure you've seen it, especially on really hot days like we're starting to have now that summer's just around the corner. Plants, they are outside drooping, hanging on for dear life. You could tell they're just begging for a drink of water. But then you step outside early the next morning, and what do you see? Well, those plants, they're standing tall and strong again. Why is that? Well, if you didn't water them, then it's because of the overnight dew. All the heat and the pressure in the air from the day before has transformed all those drops of moisture in the air and cooled them overnight so that the plants can get a much-needed drink. And, you know, that's exactly what God does for us. After the heat of the day's trials, God brings rest and renewal to us, and it happens best through those quiet moments in His Word and in prayer. So if you're feeling a little wilted today, remember God will refresh the soul that leans on Him.

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0: It's Jason with you this midday on Family Radio, and we thank you for joining us. And this week, as we are thinking about artificial intelligence and how Christians can engage with AI wisely, you know, one of the common criticisms of AI is that it lacks real, genuine human intelligence. After all, you're not even talking to a real person who's had real life experiences. But, you know, others will push back and point out that AI is trained on vast amounts of human-created content and input, so that in a sense, every response is drawing from this massive collection of human experiences. So what's the right way to think about it? Well, today, author Samuel James at Crossway helps us think through that question.
1: Data that's produced by humans is not the same thing as a human. So for example, if you were to devise a system where somebody could, instead of being a parent to your children, they would come in and just basically read parenting books, and they would follow what the parenting books do, but they had no relationship to your children. They did not want to know your children. They simply kind of reproduced the data that they were gleaning from the books. You would not call that person a genuine parent. You would say that they're simply reproducing parenting data instead of being an actual parent, because parenting is something that only a human can do. It's an irreducibly human dynamic. If there was an aspiring counselor at your church who said, I really want to counsel people in your church, but I do not want to get to know them, I do not want to pray with them, and I do not want to know anything beyond what they tell me in the moment, you would say, that's an inhuman trait for a counselor. You are not qualified to be a counselor. AI is only inhuman. There are only inhuman traits intrinsic with AI. So again, you have efficient data, and you might have data that was originally written by humans, but that's not the same thing as an encounter with another human.

And do not be conformed to this world, but be transformed by the renewing of your mind, that you may prove what is that good and acceptable and perfect will of God. Family Radio.

0: world around you may change, but God's Word never changes. 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
1: Our scripture reading today is from the book of 1 Kings. Now, this book might have been the first time in world literature that a nation produced an orderly account of its history. But 1 Kings is so much more than just history. Within its pages, you'll be reminded of the importance and the benefits of obeying God. You'll also see how kingdoms crumble when kings abandon God's requirements.
2: And it came to pass in the 480th year after the children of Israel were come out of the land of Egypt, in the fourth year of Solomon's reign over Israel, in the month Ziph, which is the second month, that he began to build the house of the Lord. And the house which King Solomon built for the Lord, the length thereof was 80 cubits, and the breadth thereof 20 cubits, and the height thereof 30 cubits. And the porch before the temple of the house, 20 cubits was the length thereof, according to the breadth of the house, and 10 cubits was the breadth thereof before the house. And for the house he made windows of narrow lights. And against the wall of the house he built chambers round about, against the walls of the house round about, both of the temple and of the oracle, and he made chambers round about. The nethermost chamber was 5 cubits broad, and the middle was 6 cubits broad, and the third was 7 cubits broad. For without in the wall of the house he made narrowed rests round about, that the beams should not be fastened in the walls of the house. And the house, when it was in building, was built of stone made ready before it was brought thither, so that there was neither hammer, nor axe, nor any tool of iron heard in the house while it was in building. The door for the middle chamber was in the right side of the house, and they went up with winding stairs into the middle chamber, and out of the middle into the third. So he built the house and finished it, and covered the house with beams and boards of cedar. And then he built chambers against all the house, 5 cubits high, and they rested on the house with timber of cedar. And the word of the Lord came to Solomon, saying, Concerning this house which thou art in building, if thou wilt walk in my statutes, and execute my judgments, and keep all my commandments to walk in them, then will I perform my word with thee, which I spake unto David thy father. And I will dwell among the children of Israel, and will not forsake my people Israel.
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3: 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Here's Steve Hiller with a little encouragement.
4: We all long for hope, don't we? But life has a way of testing our hope. We face seasons where prayers seem unanswered and our plans fall apart and circumstances leave us discouraged. And in times like that, it's easy to place our hope in things that actually will never sustain us. We can be tempted to put our hope in better circumstances, or financial security, or improved health. But biblical hope is greater than wishful thinking. It's a confident expectation based on the promises of God. In Romans 12:12, we're told to rejoice in hope, be patient in tribulation, and constant in prayer. You notice Paul didn't tell us there to rejoice in our circumstances. He said to rejoice in hope. But why? Well, because our hope is not rooted in what's happening around us, but it's what God has promised to us through Jesus Christ. You know, the future may seem uncertain, but it's not uncertain to God. Through the death and resurrection of Jesus, we have an eternal future that's been secured. We know that Christ is coming again, and that God is working all things together for the good of those who love Him. We know the day is coming when every tear is going to be wiped away. Sin and suffering will be no more. And we're going to be with God forever. Now, this doesn't mean that Christians should just ignore pain or pretend that difficulties don't exist. The Bible's honest about suffering. Yet when believers have a unique perspective, because we know that God is accomplishing His purposes that often extend beyond what we can presently see, Even in our darkest moments, we know that God remains faithful, and he's present, and he's at work. And that's why Christians can rejoice in difficult seasons. Yes, the hardship is real, but it's not the end of the story. Our trials are temporary, but God's promises are eternal. And when life is hard, we can lift our eyes beyond our struggles and we can fix them on Christ and the hope that he secured for us. Because when our hope is anchored in Jesus, no circumstance can take away our joy. No trial can change the future that awaits for all who belong to him.
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Are not two sparrows sold for a copper coin? And not one of them falls to the ground apart from your Father's will. But the very hairs on your head are numbered. Do not fear, therefore. You are of more value than many sparrows. 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

And we're so glad you're listening to Family Radio today. Thanks for joining us. I'm Jason. You know, sometimes we think, if only I didn't have this problem in my life, family issue, health struggle, a difficult relationship, then I would finally have peace. And yeah, while it is true that removing certain stressors in our life can lessen the amount of anxiety and pain we experience, we know as Christians that real peace doesn't come from the absence of trouble. It comes from the presence of God. Escaping a problem is only a part of the solution. We also need to enter into the rest that Christ offers us. You know, Isaiah 26:3 says that you will keep him in perfect peace whose mind is stayed on you because he trusts in you. So this verse is telling us where the peace is found. It's found in fixing our minds on God and trusting in him, trusting that he is in control of all the things we're experiencing, even if we don't understand it, and that nothing enters our lives apart from God's wise and loving hand. And so when disappointments come, when people are difficult, or when a situation feels overwhelming, that's when God calls us to lift our eyes above the problems and fix our eyes on him. The more we think of his grace and his faithfulness and his unbreakable promises, the more we can face those uncertainties in life.

0: 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And I just want to say what a difference your station has made in my life. And I love you. Thank you so much for being there. Keep doing what you're doing. God bless you all.
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1: Our Father, who art in heaven, hallowed be thy name. Thy kingdom come, thy will be done on earth as it is in heaven. Give us this day our daily bread, and forgive us our trespasses as we forgive those who trespass against us. And lead us not into temptation, but deliver us from evil. For thine is the kingdom and the power and the glory forever and ever. Amen.
2: Hi, this is Tom Evans, and I recall back when my oldest daughter was a baby, and I recall praying, asking the Lord to bring a mentor, a father mentor, someone who had a lot of experience, someone who had seen it all as a parent. In time, I realized that I don't need to look any further than our own Heavenly Father. Let me just read this passage in 1 John chapter 3, verse 1. Behold what manner of love the Father has bestowed upon us that we should be called the sons of God. Imagine being adopted into a family and being told that you are loved beyond measure, that someone gave their life in order that you might become an adopted son or daughter of the kingdom of God. During this Father's Day season, would you consider a gift to Family Radio so that we may declare the message of the love of the Father, that we would become His sons or daughters? 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
1: For every breath that I have breathed,
0: 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Pray without ceasing. In everything, give thanks. For this is the will of God in Christ Jesus for you.
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Hey, I'm Jason, and thanks for joining us today on Family Radio. So you probably heard it said that we use the heart for religion and the brain for science, as if faith and reason are two totally different things that don't belong together. They should never meet. You know, I've even heard this from Christian high school teachers explaining this very thing, that heart and religion belong on one side of the room and the brain and science on the other. But as Christians, is that how we should see the two, as mutually exclusive, like one versus the other, the heart and the mind? Is that the picture the Bible paints for us? Well, for one, the Bible says that the heart of man is sick, right? It's deceitful, above all things, desperately wicked. And so if faith and belief is all about the heart, then we've got a big problem. But as Christians, we believe that faith requires knowledge. We first have to know certain truths about God, how He made the world, how He created us. And it's through science that we come to a deeper knowledge of who God is. We're left in awe at how intricately He designed everything as we study science. And so through knowledge in the brain, we come to believe by faith in the heart, in our person, in our thoughts, desires, our will, in our whole being, that this God is the true God. And so the two, the heart and mind, work together to bring us to a proper revelation of who God is. So the mind and the heart, they are not enemies. They're really partners in worship. And Christianity brings the two together. Deuteronomy 6:5 says, "To love the Lord your God with all your heart, with all your soul, and with all your mind."

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Just say, "Alexa, play Family Radio Foundations."

0: Thanks for joining us today on Family Radio. You know, next to love, one of the sweetest things we can offer someone else is our trust. I mean, can you imagine if a close friend came up to you one day and said, "Hey, there's something I need to give you, and I hope you'll treasure it with all your heart. I give you my trust." I mean, wouldn't you be so deeply grateful for a gift like that? The friend is essentially offering a part of themselves to you. Even though they know they may experience hurt as a result of it. But wouldn't it be amazing if we could get to that place of trust with other people? Scripture says to bear one another's burdens and so fulfill the law of Christ.
1: Open the Bible with Colin Smith.
2: Down through the centuries, God spoke his word through the prophets. But in the fullness of time, God sent his Son. The Word became flesh and dwelt among us. The prophets heard the Word of God, but Christ is the Word of God. See, Jesus is more than a prophet. He claimed what no other prophet would ever dare to say. "I and the Father are one. Whoever has seen me has seen the Father." Everything God has to say to you is expressed in Jesus Christ. And that's why we don't need any other prophet today. God spoke in the past by the prophets. They were all pointing to Jesus. And it's through him that we can come to the Father and have peace with God.
1: Are you open to discovering what the Bible says about God? Then come to OpenTheBible.org.
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4: When the Bible speaks of the flesh in the negative sense, it's speaking of a sinful disposition that includes not just the body, but also the mind. But the idea of trying to make Christianity a life that is lived by pure rejection and denial of the physical, that kind of thinking has its roots not in biblical thought, but in Gnosticism.
5: There is error all around us, but this isn't new to the 21st century. The early church had to deal with it too. Hello and welcome to Renewing Your Mind, and this week we are considering the science of apologetics so that you and I are better equipped to defend the faith. Yesterday, R.C. Sproul introduced us to an ancient heresy called Gnosticism, and today he tells us why we need to be on the lookout for it today.
4: As we've been examining the rise of the science of apologetics in early church history, we saw that one of the strongest opponents of Christianity in the early centuries was the movement known as Gnosticism. And in our last session, we looked at some of the distinctive characteristics of Gnosticism, particularly with respect to their epistemology. Now, you recall that that term epistemology refers to one's theory of knowledge. And the Gnostics were very much concerned about knowledge because they get their name from the Greek word for knowledge, which is the word gnosis. And they eschewed the normal methods of learning truth by rational deduction or by empirical observation and experimentation and developed this theory of the immediate, intuitive, mystical apprehension of truths from those who were the initiates in the Gnostic movement. Now, apart from the crisis of epistemology that was provoked by Gnosticism because of their challenge of apostolic revelation, they also constructed a cosmology that was very important to their movement. Now, when we're talking about cosmology, let me write that word on the board for all of those of you who are listening on the radio to look at. I was recently in Washington, D.C., and And some folks were there who listen regularly to Renewing Your Mind, and they said one of the things that they get a kick out is listening to the chalk screeching on the blackboard when I'm trying to explain things to the radio audience that they can't possibly see. I said, well, we all have our quirks. I said, if Rush Limbaugh can wrestle his papers on the radio, I can do my chicken scratch on the blackboard and ask you to imagine in your mind's eye what it is I'm writing. Well, the word I'm writing here is the word cosmology, C-O-S-M-O-L-O-G-Y. It has that common suffix that we find in school. We tack on the end of words like biology, zoology, theology, psychology. Well, cosmology is one's view of the cosmos. And it has to do not only with questions of origins, but also the nature and structure of reality. Now, the Gnostics had a cosmology that was very similar to the more sophisticated version of it that was later introduced by the philosophical school of Neoplatonism, but their cosmology involved a kind of pantheism. And before I carry that through, I want to take a moment to explain that word, and I'll write that one on our board as well. Pantheism. It's just the word theism with the prefix pan, which is a form of the Greek word for all. And in its most rudimentary, crude form, pantheism teaches that everything is God, and God is not an individual particular being, but he is the sum and substance of all reality, so that all is God. Now, there have been many, again, variations of this theme proffered in the history of theoretical thought, and some quite sophisticated in philosophical categories. But in usual forms of pantheism, the irony of pantheism is that it almost always breeds a religion of polytheism. Because on the one hand, if the all or the sum total of everything is God, then pantheism suffers from this problem. If everything is God, then really nothing is God, because the word God doesn't have any distinctive characteristics to it that would individuate it from everything else. And on the other hand, if everything is God, then every particular can be isolated from everything else and regarded as being divine. And so the practical outworkings of ancient pantheism tended to be various types of religions that had all sorts of gods and goddesses. But again, perhaps the most important idea found in Gnostic cosmology is found in its modalistic view of reality. Now, when I say modalistic, I mean a certain level or sequence or order or tier of being. There is a sense in which God is in his purest spiritual form, is pure spirit, and from the core of spiritual being, emanations proceed. Then these emanations sort of pulsate from the core of the divine spirit in a way that resembles the rays that emanate from the sun. And if we can use that analogy or metaphor of the sun, we would get this idea. The further that sunbeam glows or emanates from the core of that fiercely hot sun itself, the cooler it gets, and the further removed it is, the less like it is to the original source. And so what you have in Gnosticism is a view of various levels or tiers or gradations of being, where God, as it were, is at the top, and from God and from his being emanates like ripples from a pond, and we'll draw a circle here to represent God at the center, and then these ripples emanate in every direction like concentric circles that would follow the pattern of ripples on a pond if you drop a stone in the midst of a quiet, placid body of water. And each one of these tiers or levels or steps of being is less pure spiritually. And at the furthest element from the core of being would be matter, the material world, which is far removed from the pure spiritual substance of God. Now, we're concerned both for this furthest, most remote point of emanation, the material world, but we're also concerned for some of the intermediate levels or stages. For example, the God of Gnosticism is not the author of the world. In fact, this God doesn't create at all in the sense of which we tend to think of creation in Judeo-Christian categories. We think of creation ex nihilo, where from all eternity, God existed in and of himself. There was no pre-existent stuff or matter that he would then come and shape and reform into a world, but rather there was no matter until God called it into existence through his creative power, through the divine imperative. He says, let there be light, and there is light, where before that there was no light. Now, also we understand creation to be a voluntary act of the supreme intelligent God, who, for his purposes, decides to bring something into existence that previously did not exist. And he doesn't do it because he has to, or it's his nature to create, because if it were his essential nature to create, he would have had to have been creating eternally. And we can conceive of God in and of himself without having any necessity of being engaged in creation. But in this schema of the Gnostics, what we would call creation is something that happens necessarily by the nature of being, which has as its nature this tendency to emanate, so that the so-called God of Gnosticism cannot not emanate by his very being, just as the sun cannot be the sun without shining, so the Gnostic God cannot be the God without emanating from his own core of being into these different modes or levels of being. Now, I know this gets very abstract, and we're not accustomed to thinking in these terms, but bear with me, if you will, because this all has great relevance to ancient church history and to developments that have affected the church of all ages. Now, one of the most significant points here is that in the Gnostic framework of things, this high God or this ultimate source of being is not the one who brings forth matter, but rather matter is a result of the intermediate creator, in quotes, who's called a demiurge, sort of a type of angelic being who is not altogether pure, either in his essence or in his character, because he appears in the literature of the Old Testament Jews. And this demiurge who appears in the literature of the Old Testament is the one who is identified in Old Testament literature by the covenant name Yahweh. He is the one who is wrathful and vengeful and who punishes people and in many cases manifests quite a disagreeable personality. Now, the creator and ruler over the physical world is not the ultimate God who is good, but rather this intermediate sub-deity who is the demiurge. And this inferior demiurge, as I indicated, is linked to the God of the Old Testament, who sometimes governs without love and in a malicious, nasty, mean spirit. Now, again, part and parcel of this cosmology is the necessity in Gnostic thinking to keep the high God apart from any immediate and direct connection with the material world, because they have incorporated into their mix of philosophy and religion the dualistic idea that matter and spirit are essentially incompatible realities, and that anything that is physical is by necessity evil. That's in stark contrast to the Old Testament teaching of creation, where after God creates a physical world, he steps back as an artist might step back to view his work, and he pronounces a benediction. He says, it's good. Now, indeed, it falls into corruption, but that corruption is not something inherent or intrinsic in the handiwork of God. And so for the Christian and for the Jew, that which is physical is not regarded as inherently evil. Now, again, we see this frequently in the points of conflict that the early church had with all forms of Gnosticism. And in fact, before the second century that we're talking about now, I've mentioned in passing that this problem emerged as early as the Apostolic Age, when a subgroup of Gnostics questioned the reality of the central teaching of the apostles of the incarnation. Again, let me remind you, I've said this before, that the biggest issue with the intellectuals of the first couple of centuries was not the resurrection of Christ. The big issue was the incarnation, because those steeped in Oriental philosophy or in Platonic philosophy, it was unthinkable that the pure, spiritually good God could ever contaminate himself by being united with anything physical. And a human physical body is by nature corrupt, and for God to unite with it would be for him to become corrupted. So they had great objections to the incarnation. But remember also that Gnosticism was trying to incorporate their version of Christian religion into their system, along with the amalgamation of the other contributing strands. And so they wanted to have a place where Jesus could be honored and revered to a certain degree. And they did see Jesus as representing the spiritual realm and representing the spiritual God. In fact, his primary function was to be the appearance of a higher demiurge than the demiurge of the Old Testament, who is the one who is so nasty. Jesus is not God, but he's kind of an angelic figure who is at a higher level than the Old Testament demiurge, but still lower than the source of all being. And his purpose is to come to redeem mankind. But of course, the way that he redeems us is not by dying on the cross for our sins or giving some kind of an atonement to satisfy the justice of God, but rather he comes as the supreme teacher of secret esoteric knowledge. That is, Jesus becomes the supreme Gnostic in this view, who comes to reveal the secret knowledge of this higher demiurge. Now, obviously, when he comes, he does not come to be incarnate. Well, what do you do with the testimony that this Christ appeared to be born of a woman, and people saw him and talked to him and felt his hands and ate lunch with him, and they seemed, for all intents and purposes, to be dealing with a physical person? How did they account for that? Well, again, they looked at Jesus as sort of an angelic being who took upon himself the appearance of a human being, but that appearance was kind of a phantom manifestation that wasn't real. And as I've mentioned before, the subdivision of the Gnostics that held this view was called the group of the Docetists. Maybe you've heard that term before. Docetists were D-O-C-E-T-I-S-T-S. Those who embraced Docetism, D-O-C-E-T-I-S-M. They were called Docetists because of the Greek word dokao, which means to seem, to think, or to appear. In fact, we even have a word that comes from that in the English language, the word paradox. A paradox is something that at first glance seems or appears to be a contradiction, but under closer scrutiny reveals its resolution. Well, the verb dokein means to seem, to appear, or to think, and they were called Docetists because they said that Jesus didn't really have a body. He simply seemed to have one. It appeared like he had one, looked like he had one, but he didn't really have one. The early church took a very dim view of this denial of the incarnation. We see it, for example, in the epistles of St. John, where when he's talking about the spirit of the Antichrist that is in the world and warns the church against the work of Antichrist, makes this observation that he who denies that Jesus has come in the flesh, he is the Antichrist. So they saw Docetism not simply as an error or a minor distortion, but as being fundamentally anti-Christian. Now, perhaps the worst dimension of this was the development of a view of teaching that tried to take all references in the Bible to the Old Testament God that would be positive and expunge them from the scriptures and to replace that with the teaching of the Gnostic thinkers. And that's what we'll take up in our next lesson. The impact of Gnosticism in its crass and crude form still is felt in the Christian world because we still struggle with the apparent conflict between spirit and flesh, between the physical and the mental. And we have a tendency to think that if something is of physical matter, then there's something basically imperfect or wrong with it. Whereas when the Bible speaks of the flesh in the negative sense, it's speaking of a sinful disposition that includes not just the body, but also the mind. We can have a mind of flesh. It involves the soul. It involves the spirit. We're fallen in our whole humanity. But the idea of trying to make Christianity a life that is lived by pure rejection and denial of the physical, where we embrace rigorous forms of asceticism, we deny ourselves food, we deny ourselves water, we deny ourselves this, and we develop the theology of taste not, touch not, handle not, where we think that anything physical, even Even the sexual relationship within the context of marriage can be viewed as a kind of necessary evil, tolerable only for the purposes of procreation. That kind of thinking that sees an intrinsic evil of anything physical has its roots not in biblical thought, but in Gnosticism.
5: 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Here's a preview.
4: Many philosophers and theologians capitulated to Kant at this point. All others, however, refused to play dead at the feet of Immanuel Kant and have sought, ever since the 18th century, to reconstruct natural theology in such a way as to answer the objections that Kant leveled against traditional theism. And I've been very much concerned about this undertaking in my own teaching career for this simple reason. I want to be faithful to Scripture. And I find a simple conflict between what Kant taught and what is taught in the New Testament. We've already looked at the first chapter of Romans, wherein the Apostle Paul declares that the invisible things of God, even His eternal power and deity, are known through the things that are made. And so what Paul is saying is, you can get here from here. He says that there is a general revelation by which God not only can be known, but is known in and through the created order. And that that knowledge is so manifest and so clear as to leave the world without an excuse.
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0: You've got people you would never go on vacation with sitting next to you, and you wouldn't like it if you did, but there they are. And you've got young people, and you've got elderly people that are trying hard to keep with the program, and we're all put together there.
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0: 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And children get a grasp of that as well.
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3: Welcome to Bible Q&A with John MacArthur. This is Denny Nugent, opening scripture today to Luke 4:40 as we read, "All those who had any who were sick with various diseases brought them to Jesus, and laying his hands on each one of them, he was healing them." Well, John, we never encounter an instance in the Gospels where Jesus turned someone away. Does the Bible give any insight into why Jesus made healing such a significant part of his ministry?
4: Denny, until the 19th century, there was no cure for any disease. We didn't even discover, as a human race, the pathology of disease until the late 1800s. In fact, one writer says nobody was ever properly diagnosed and cured of anything until 1885. You've got an ancient world full of people who are sick, people who have all kinds of maladies for which there are no remedies, you know, except binding up a broken leg or something. And all of a sudden, Jesus appears and heals everything, day after day after day after day, completely, totally, instantaneously, without rehabilitation, without crutches, without processes. It is absolutely the most divine thing that has ever happened on the face of the earth. Why did Jesus do it? To show, one, his power, but he could have showed his power a lot of ways. More importantly, to show that coupled with that power was divine compassion. That God is a God of power, but he's a God of compassion. He's a God of love. That message was unmistakable in the miracles of Jesus.
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6: 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Reading from Philippians 4, verse 8. Finally, brethren, whatsoever things are true, whatsoever things are honest, whatsoever things are just, whatsoever things are pure, whatsoever things are lovely, whatsoever things are of good report, if there be any virtue, and if there be any praise, think on these things. Reading from Philippians 4, verse 8.
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0: Some people think that all religions basically worship the same God, we just have different names for him. As a result, they assume that everyone has access to heaven. But is that true? Today on Truth for Life, Alistair Begg looks at what Jesus had to say.
1: Our scripture reading is from John chapter 10, and reading from verse 7 to verse 18, and then from 27 to 29. So Jesus again said to them, "Truly, truly, I say to you, I am the door of the sheep. All who came before me are thieves and robbers, but the sheep did not listen to them. I am the door. If anyone enters by me, he will be saved and will go in and out and find

I am the good shepherd. The good shepherd lays down his life for the sheep. He who is a hired hand and not a shepherd, who does not own the sheep, sees the wolf coming and leaves the sheep and flees, and the wolf snatches them and scatters them. He flees because he is a hired hand and cares nothing for the sheep. I am the good shepherd. I know my own, and my own know me. Just as the Father knows me, and I know the Father, and I lay down my life for the sheep. And I have other sheep that are not of this fold. I must bring them also, and they will listen to my voice. So there will be one flock, one shepherd. For this reason the Father loves me, because I lay down my life that I may take it up again. No one takes it from me, but I lay it down of my own accord. I have authority to lay it down, and I have authority to take it up again. This charge I have received from my Father. In verse 27, my sheep hear my voice, and I know them, and they follow me. I give them eternal life, and they will never perish, and no one will snatch them out of my hand. My Father, who has given them to me, is greater than all, and no one is able to snatch them out of the Father's hand. I and the Father are one. Oh God, how gracious and good you are to speak to us in the world by means of our conscience, in your Son, the Lord Jesus, in our Bibles, which now are open before us. And it is for your voice that we long. It is your voice we want to hear. We want to be able to say, I heard the voice of Jesus say. And so come by the Holy Spirit, we pray, and help us as we speak, as we listen, in order that we might understand and believe and love and trust in you. And we ask it in your name. Amen. Well, let's take our Bibles, as I say, and we begin at the 7th verse. As we continue, if you're visiting with us, our studies in the truly, truly statements that are recorded for us by John in his Gospel. Last time, we ended in verse 6 by noting the fact that we're told that the figure of speech that Jesus had used in describing the flock and the shepherd and the fold in the first 5 verses was not understood by those who were listening to him. We said when we began chapter 10 that although there is a chapter break in our Bibles, that would not have been present in the original, and we assume that in many cases a number of people have been present in this kind of dialogue ever since Jesus had made his great statement, I am the light of the world, and whoever follows me will not walk in darkness. And in the course of that, these listeners to the words of Jesus are failing to understand what it is that he's saying. And at the end of chapter 9, if your Bible is open there, you remember that the man has been healed from his blindness, and this picture of blindness, spiritual blindness, is to the fore. And these Pharisees can see something, but they think they can see more they can see. And they say, are we also blind? And the fact of the matter is that, yes, they actually are. And there are none so blind as those who will not see. And in verse 26, which we didn't read, Jesus explains to them, the reason you do not believe is because you are not among my sheep. It is those sheep who are his own, who hear his voice, who understand his voice, who listen to his voice, and so on. Now, having introduced the picture in the first 5 verses of the sheepfold and the shepherd, he now goes on to address it again, to provide, if you like, a fuller explanation. But don't assume that what he's actually doing is picking up these first 5 verses and dissecting them and making application to them. Rather, he's picking up on these metaphors, which he has already introduced, and applying them as he sees fit. For example, at one point in the first 5 verses, he goes in before them, he goes out before them, and later on here, the sheep are going in and they're going out, and so on. As to

0: After I studied this for a while, I said, there are just three points that we need to understand. There is one door, there is one shepherd, and there is one flock. And we'll look at them in turn. First of all, in verses 7 to 10, there is one door, one door. Jesus said to them, I tell you truly, truly, I am the door of the sheep. Now, that metaphor of a door occurs elsewhere in the New Testament at various times. For example, in Luke, where the parable is recorded, make sure, says Jesus, that you enter through the narrow door, that you enter through the narrow door. When in the Acts of the Apostles, Paul and Barnabas have arrived in Antioch and are reporting to the people that they meet there of all that God has done, Luke records that they tell them that God had opened a door of faith to the Gentiles. So we won't belabor that. If you look door up in your concordance, you can have fun with it. What we should know, and I think it is significant, that this is the only passage in which Jesus actually makes reference to himself in this way. I am, he says, the door. Now, I wouldn't want an answer to this. This is rhetorical, but I wonder, does anyone remember what our first truly, truly was? Again, please don't embarrass me by trying to answer. But it was back in the 51st verse of chapter 1, where when we looked at that and Jesus said, truly, truly, I say to you, you will see heaven opened and the angels of God ascending and descending on the Son of Man. And as we struggled our way through that, we said, at least we understand this. Jesus is making it clear that he is the ladder that reaches from earth to heaven and from heaven to earth. So right at the very first, truly, truly, he is the ladder that gives to us the point of entry. By the time we get to chapter 14, if we ever do, we know chapter 14, 6, Jesus says, I am the way and the truth and the life, and here he is, the door. He actually has already said to Nicodemus, not using the terminology, but making the same point, unless a man is born again, he will never enter the kingdom of heaven. And what Jesus is making clear is what John makes clear through his whole gospel. And that is that all of this has been recorded so that men and women might understand that Jesus is the Christ, that he is the Messiah, and that by believing on him, they will have life in his name. And the short and important point is simply this. Jesus is the only door to God. Jesus is the only door to God. Notice what he says in verse 8. All who came before me are thieves and robbers, but the sheep did not listen to them. The commentators spend volumes on trying to make sure we understand those to whom he is referring in terms of thieves and robbers. Clearly, he's not talking about Moses. He's not talking about the prophets who were the good prophets. In fact, you will notice he says, all whoever came before me are thieves and robbers. Present tense. All who have come, and they've come, and they were still coming in Jesus' day. There were all kinds of false prophets roaming around as Jesus was there. All who have come professing to be teachers, those claiming honor for themselves, those who are false prophets, the Pharisees who've done a terrible job of caring for the sheep, all of them, however they present themselves, says Jesus, are thieves and robbers. Now, it is important that we recognize too that Jesus is speaking, as it were, to the shepherds of Israel. And it is important that they have to enter through Jesus. They have to enter through Jesus. If men are to bring other men into God's fold, they must first enter it themselves. I am the door. By me, if anyone enters in, only by me. Richard Baxter, the Puritan pastor from Kidderminster, many, many years ago, in speaking to the Anglican clergy of his day, chided them, warned them, he said, because some of you, as shepherds, offer the bread of life to men and women, yet you have never yourselves entered in to the provision that God has made by means of his bread. In other words, you're offering to them something that you have never tasted yourself. Now, we are not to be surprised by this, the reality of unconverted pastors, unconverted ministers, unconverted professors of religion and of Bible, who have never actually themselves entered through the door. Now, notice what he goes on to say. The sheep did not listen to them. The people who came before, who were thieves and robbers, attracted all kinds of people, but the sheep did not listen to them, because the sheep do not listen to the voices of the stranger. I wonder if you ever consider this as an indication that you are actually in Christ. That one of the indications that you or I rest sufficiently in who Jesus is and what he has done, one of the evidences to that end is what we do not listen to, or to whom we do not listen. That there are all kinds of voices calling in all kinds of directions, offering all kinds of fixes and so on. And we recognize that there may be good, bad, and ugly in it, but at the very heart of it all, we listen for the voice of the shepherd. The sheep given by the Father to the Son, whom we met in John chapter 6, have spiritual discernment. Discernment is one of the evidence that, again, that a person has become a Christian. That it changes the way they view things. Things they once listened to, things they once believed in, they no longer believe in it. It is not simply that they have had a realteration of the framework in their heads. Once they were blind and believed they saw everything, they listened to these voices. They were foolish, lost in a multitude of people saying, come this way, come that way, you can go the other way. But now they don't. And it's even a surprise to them. How is it that I have this understanding? Look there, we're back in verse 5. A stranger they won't follow, but they will flee from him, for they know not the voice of strangers. So Jesus repeats it, verse 9, I am the door. By me, if anyone enters, by me, notice, by me, and only by me. You remember in the silver chair where Jill is having that conversation with Aslan, about whether she can come to Aslan and get a drink, because Aslan seems so scary to her in the vastness and power and majesty of his might and of his mane. And I won't rehearse the story, but you remember how it ends, where eventually she says, well, you know, it is so scary that I daren't come and drink. And Aslan says, then if you don't come and drink, you will die of thirst. Oh dear, said Jill, coming another step nearer. I suppose I must go and look for another stream then. There is no other stream, said the lion. Think about it, loved ones. Why are we concerned about Pakistan? Why are we concerned about the lost sheep on the reaches of sub-Saharan Africa? Why are we taking our people and turning them into export models, whether it is in Kent or in Lakewood or wherever the world it is? Why are we doing this? For only one reason, that Jesus, the door, has dispatched his followers to be about his business. The contrast couldn't be clearer, could it? You see the contrast in verse 10. The thief comes only to steal, kill, destroy. Jesus says, I've got nothing to do with that. I came that they may have life and have it more abundantly. Abundant life. Delivering us from the consequences of our foolish choices. Setting us free from the grip and hold of sin. Unleashing us into pastures new. Into a life that is lived, if you like, in the fascinating realm of all that God has for those who he makes his children. Abundant life. Abundant life. Let me ask you a question. Do you think that the average person in America, when they think about Christians, thinks in terms of abundant life? Oh, you should meet my friend at the work. He's a Christian. Man, you want to talk about abundant life? You should meet him. Or she works in my lab. There's such a smile on her face. She's a genuine soul. I don't know what is up with her. It's strange to me. I don't know. Maybe it's some kind of abundance or something. I don't know what it is. It's a real tragedy when our evangelistic endeavors falter. Not because people have decided that what we have to say isn't true, but because of the way we have tried to convey it and the way in which we've conducted ourselves, it seems to be abominably dull. Dull. The Christian thing seems to be to walk down into a narrow road, into an enclosed environment, into a cage-like existence. Nothing could be further from the truth. I came that they might have life and that they might have it in its fullness. When Jesus speaks to the woman at the well, who thought that she had life, right? Life for her was relationships, multiple relationships. She lives with a guy. She's had five husbands. She's at the well by herself. And Jesus says, you know, if you would take the water that I give, it will be a spring of water in you welling up to eternal life. Welling up to eternal life. There's nothing dry or arid about it. It's actually a powerful renovation within the very intrinsic, essential self. This is what is happening, he says. And of course, the people in the town were amazed when she showed up. She went back into the town to say, come see a man. Goodness, I bet they'd heard her say that many times. Many times. Hey, do you want to see a man? Who's their man now? Oh, no, not that man. Come see a man who told me everything I ever did. Everything she ever did. The good, the bad, and the ugly. How could he expose that? Except that he was the shepherd. Except he pours in the balm of oil and the grace and the mercy and goodness. It's all there. Don't be put off by the idea of eternal life. I have conversations, I've told you this before, about eternal life, how the idea of eternity is a scary thought in many ways. But actually, I've been thinking about it some more, and I realize, and maybe it's taken me time to understand this, but we think wrongly when we think about eternity just as an extension of the duration of life, an extension of life's duration. So it goes on and on and on and on and on. But no, because eternal life is not something that is first of all out there. It is first of all something that is present here. Today, the reality of it brought into a new dimension. If you like, it is an intensification of the experience of life, an intensification of the experience of life. They come offering all kinds of stories. They'll steal from you. They'll destroy you. All the false gods of the false teachers are self-depleting idols. Jesus, life. Life as you can scarcely imagine it. I woke up this morning with happy in my mind, and then I found it. I'm sure this came from America, this song. It sounds American rather than Scottish. Do you know it? It goes like this. You ask me why I'm happy, and I'll just tell you why. Because my sins are gone. And when I meet the scoffers who ask me where they are, I say, my sins are gone. They're underneath the blood of the cross of Calvary. As far away as darkness is from dawn, in the sea of God's forgetfulness, that's good enough for me. Praise God, my sins are gone. You see, that's the issue. That's the issue. I am the door. He who enters by me will be saved. Discover abundant life. I also remembered this morning something that I had written in one of my little black books. 2009, I was speaking at Mount Hermon, the conference center in Northern California, and I must have been talking along these lines because a lady came up to me and she said, I want to tell you a true story. A friend of mine was suffering through brain cancer and its treatments. His relationship with Jesus was such that the nurse on duty wrote in his chart as a critical comment, inappropriately joyful. And the lady said, since then, it's become one of my goals. You prepared to be thought crazy because you've got such a grin on your face in the midst of sadness and pain and persecution and disappointment?
1: You're listening to Truth for Life with Alistair Begg. We'll hear more about the exclusive claims of Jesus tomorrow. In the meantime, I had the opportunity recently to sit down with Alistair, and we talked about what he's been doing at Truth for Life and what he's passionate about as he looks forward. He talked about his desire to continue encouraging pastors. One of the ways he's doing that is by hosting small group one-day pastors' seminars on preaching and pastoring. Here's a little of what he had to say about it.
0: Yeah, indeed, we've got a purposeful element in that here, actually in the building. In fact, in a couple of days, we'll have another group of, I think we can handle about 40 or 45 men. And they come from all over the place. It turns out to be a very enjoyable experience. Beyond that, Bob, what I've found very, very interesting, and this is unsought, is that everywhere I've been, essentially since the 1st of January this year, I have either been invited expressly to places where there are tons and tons of young pastors. They're just looking for somebody who needs to have stood the test of time, you know. They just stayed on the horse because there are all kinds of challenges along the journey of pastoral ministry. And so that has actually been a delight to me, to find myself all over the place and find the same story being repeated is both daunting and challenging, and it's actually very encouraging.
1: Well, this ongoing work that Alistair is doing is just one of the ways that we are fulfilling our mission to strengthen the local church. And these one-day seminars, like on preaching and pastoring, have been made possible because of your faithful giving, in particular, the consistent monthly giving we receive from our truth partners. 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Tomorrow we'll consider the awesome fact that Jesus doesn't just know the church as a whole, he knows each one of us by name. 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
3: The Queen has been beheaded. Theology was supposed to be the queen of the sciences that gave principles to every other academic discipline. If you don't know who God is, your knowledge that you do have is empty. God is saying to his people that the people are perishing here, not because they're starved for wheat and meat to feed their bodies, but because their people have no knowledge of the things of God. That's what's killing them. And he says the whole land mourns and languishes. You have an ecological crisis taking place in Israel because the fundamental principles of government, the fundamental principles of economics that are revealed from the wisdom of God are hidden and obscured by ignorance. the queen has been beheaded. Theology was supposed to be the queen of the sciences that gave and informed principles to every other academic discipline. But now, in some places of the world, the queen is dead. In other places, she is in exile. She's banished to some obscure department that has no relevance to the rest of our education. If you don't know who God is, your knowledge that you do have is empty. If you don't understand the principles of God, your knowledge is foolishness. Because apart from a primary understanding of the nature of God, there can be no wisdom. The fear of the Lord is the beginning of wisdom. It's the first principle of wisdom. To know God is the foundation of all truth. And without the knowledge of God, every other knowledge bit, every data bit is understood in distortion. My people perish for a lack of knowledge. And because you have rejected knowledge, now notice that. The reason why they're perishing and the reason why there's a lack of knowledge is not because there's a lack of a source of knowledge. It's not like God can be blamed for hiding. But the sin here is what? A rejection of knowledge. Virtually every home, you know, almost every home in America has a Bible on the shelf. And when that Bible is sitting on the shelf, and we never pick it up, and we never read it, and we never seek to be informed of the content of it, then we are willfully, sinfully rejecting the knowledge of God. Why do we do that? You've heard all the excuses. I don't understand it. It's too hard. It bores me. And so on. That's why, I've tried. I've started in Genesis and I've gotten as far as Exodus. But when I got into Leviticus and Numbers, all that stuff was so foreign to me, I gave up. Couldn't see the relevance of it. See? We have 1,000 excuses. But we have willfully rejected the knowledge of God.
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5: This is John MacArthur inviting you to join me for Portraits of Grace. Peace is a subject near to the hearts of almost everyone today, but the fact is, an unbelieving world has never tolerated God's peacemakers. Christ himself often met with violent resistance. Paul's preaching frequently created conflict. Consequently, he spent much time under house arrest and in filthy Roman prisons. Everyone who proclaims the gospel will eventually meet with opposition because sin and falsehood have blinded people's hearts to true peace. That's why Paul warned us that all who desire to be godly will suffer persecution. You can avoid strife by remaining silent about the Lord, but a faithful peacemaker is willing to speak the truth regardless of the consequences. This is John MacArthur, trusting your lives are portraits of grace.
6: 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Coming up, John Piper answers your questions about life and the Bible on Ask Pastor John. Right now, though, come along for a walk with the King. Here's the late Dr. Bob Cook.
7: All right, thank you very much. And hello again, dear radio friends. How in the world are you? Yes, it's your good friend Bob Cook. And we're back together again for a few moments to enjoy God's blessed word. The infallible, inerrant, eternal Word of God, the Bible. You know, at the college, we don't teach people that the Bible contains God's Word. We teach people that the Bible is the Word of God. That's our basic presupposition. Every scientist is entitled to at least one, and that's ours. And we start with the Word of God. The fear of the Lord is the beginning of wisdom, good understanding of all they that love thy law. And so my joy is to share with you from God's Word. Try to put a handle on it is what I do. Put a handle on it so that you can get hold of it for yourself. And I trust that that may be so. I've gotten letters from all different kinds of people. Corporate vice presidents and presidents and physicians and surgeons and nurses and lawyers and salespeople and teachers, professors and homemakers and students and even a little boy who sends me 7 cents out of his allowance. God bless him. Nice to hear from you people. Bless your heart. I'm so glad there's some blessing coming to different ones of you through the Word of God. Well, joy is the next thing that we're talking about in this divine profile, that by these promises ye might be partakers of the divine nature. And then we looked at Galatians 5, where he said the fruit of the Spirit, the result of God working in your life, in other words, is love and then joy. Joy. At thy right hand there are, in thy presence is fullness of joy. At thy right hand there is pleasures forevermore. They that sow in tears shall reap in joy. Therefore with joy shall ye draw water out of the wells of salvation. Hitherto have ye asked nothing in my name. Ask and ye shall receive, that your joy may be full. The kingdom of God, said Paul in Romans, is not meat and drink, but righteousness and peace and joy in the Holy Ghost. Joy. Thy words were found, and I did eat them, and thy word was unto me the joy and rejoicing of my heart, for I am called by thy name, O Lord God of hosts. Philip went down to Samaria, preached Christ, said there was great joy in that city. We had a passage from 1 Peter before, when we were studying that book, whom having not seen ye love, in whom though now ye see him not yet believing, ye rejoice with joy unspeakable and full of glory. The joy of the Lord is your strength. Well, what about this matter? These things have I spoken unto you, that my joy might remain in you, and that your joy might be full. What do you make of all this? Well, first of all, there is a difference between happiness and joy. Happiness depends upon circumstances and how I feel about them. Joy depends upon a relationship with a person that doesn't vary. There's an old English chorus that, as a matter of fact, I never heard it sung. I saw the words once in an English songbook where they just had the words without the music, but I remembered them through the years. I'm happy when everything happens to please, but happiness comes and goes, while the heart that is stayed on Jesus the Savior ever with joy o'erflows. Happiness happens, but joy abides in the heart that is stayed on Jesus. Wise words, those, wouldn't you agree? This matter of joy, it has to do with a relationship with a person. Then were the disciples glad when they saw the Lord. There was joy there. Joy when the gospel was preached. Joy when the lost sheep was brought back. He layeth on his shoulders, rejoicing. And our Lord Jesus said concerning his message to the disciples, these things, this is John 15:11, these things have I spoken unto you, that my joy might remain in you, and that your joy might be full. What was his joy? Go over to Hebrews. Who for the joy that was set before him endured the cross, despising the shame, and is now set down at the right hand of the majesty on high. The joy of doing the Father's will. He said, my meat is to do the will of him that sent me and to finish his work. Joy in accomplishing the will of God. He said, I want my joy to be fulfilled in you, remain in you. The Word of God makes you happy with the will of God. The Word of God makes you happy and comfortable with the will of God. Have you ever noticed how uncomfortable people are who are either unsaved or are backslidden and out of God's will? You get them in a red-hot prayer meeting, or you get them in a revival meeting, or in a meeting where people are just rejoicing in the Lord, and they are absolutely uncomfortable, not to say miserable. Why? Well, because when you're out of God's will, or if you're unsaved, you don't feel easy with the Lord. When we were enemies through wicked works, you're God's enemy until you get saved. That's the fact of the matter, isn't it? And so it's the application of the Word of God that makes you comfortable with the will of God, that my joy might remain in you. And then he said, your joy might be full. What is your joy? That's the joy of knowing Christ, whom having not seen, ye love, in whom though now you see him not, yet believing you rejoice with joy unspeakable and full of glory. Your joy is the joy of knowing Christ and the joy of winning others to him. They that sow in tears shall reap in joy. He that goeth forth and weepeth bearing precious seed. See, the seed is the Word of God. He that goeth forth and weepeth bearing precious seed shall doubtless come again with rejoicing, bringing his sheaves with him. So it's the joy of knowing Christ. It's the joy of sharing Christ. Huh? It's the joy of seeing the Lord work in the lives of others. John the Baptist said, he that hath the bride is the bridegroom, but the friend of the bridegroom who standeth by greatly rejoices to hear the bridegroom's voice. This my joy therefore is fulfilled. What do you mean? I get a kick out of seeing Jesus work in the lives of others. That's what John the Baptist meant. Joy of knowing Jesus. Joy of sharing Jesus. Joy of seeing him work in other people's lives. Ah, yes. Now he said, you apply the Word of God and you will begin to share. Partakers means share. Remember the Greek word koinonia. We call it fellowship. Sharing the very essence of God's nature, part of which is his joy. The Lord God in the midst of thee is mighty. He will rest in his love. He will joy over thee with singing. That's what the prophet said about God. Part of God's nature is joy. Don't think of God as a gloomy old grandfatherly somebody sitting off in the corner of heaven growling at you. Don't get that impression of God. He's a loving heavenly Father. He's more willing to bless you than you are to be blessed. More willing to guide you than you are to be guided. More willing to strengthen you than you are to be strengthened. And he will rejoice with you and fill your life with joy. I've told you often about Cyril Thompson, the man I met in Calcutta the first day that we arrived there, Merrill Dunlop and I, tired after having flown all night from, Shanghai, I guess we came from. And getting into Calcutta about 4 in the morning, going through the interminable process of immigration and customs, took 2 or 3 hours as they examined every facet of our life and experience. Just for a chuckle, the funny thing that just killed me was on the form, it said, where did you spend the last 14 nights? Didn't say anything about what you did during the day. Well, anyhow, by the time we got into downtown Calcutta, after having traversed the several miles, 10 or 15 miles into town, with the camel caravans and the rickshaws and the sacred cows and the Rolls Royces and the Chaprassi people, the street people that had no home, just a melee of human nature, just boggling the mind as one saw it for the first time. then coming into the Youth for Christ office, which was in a local church, and meeting Cyril Thompson. He was a missionary there, sent from England, a great strapping young fellow with a ruddy British complexion and a voice like thunder. And so when we met, I exchanged greetings with him. I said, "Well, how's it going?" And he drew himself up to his full 6 foot, whatever it was, three or so, and said, "Brother, I'm full of the joy of the Lord." Oh, he was just beaming. Well, I found out later that very day he was stony broke. He didn't have a rupee to his name because those who were supporting him in Great Britain hadn't sent the support check, and he didn't have a thing. He was literally existing by faith and on the goodness of some other folk who might have loaned him a rupee or two to buy something to eat, but he was full of the joy of the Lord. Joy doesn't depend on circumstances. It depends on a relationship with a person. You can have joy even when your heart is breaking. Have you learned that? You see, it's a fallacy to think that you'll always be happy as a Christian. Through 23 years of being the president of the college, I dealt with, I would suppose, hundreds of young people who came in my office at one time or another complaining that things weren't going well with them, and they'd say, "I thought when I became a Christian, everything was going to go all right." And now they had problems, and now there was too much month at the end of the money, or now they had broken up with someone that they thought they were in love with, or now something was going wrong, and they felt that their Christian faith was at risk. See, the Bible nowhere says that everything is coming up roses just because you became a Christian. Our Lord Jesus said, "In the world ye shall have tribulation, but be of good cheer, I have overcome the world. Yea, all that will live godly in Christ Jesus shall suffer persecution," wrote Paul. Troubles are part of living. You learn that after you live a while. But joy is something that is greater than any of the troubles, any of the burdens, any of the heartaches that you and I can ever face. Hallelujah for that. Have you learned that, beloved? Oh, get hold of that truth. You don't have to be happy all the time. You remember this man that changed his religious faith? He was a member of a group that claims that everything is wonderful and everything is just happy, happy, happy. And he met his friend, and his friend said, "Well, how are you doing with your newfound religion?" He said, "I changed it. I dropped it." And his friend said, "Well, what happened?" He said, "I got tired of being so happy all the time." You're not required to be happy all the time. You are required to be faithful. "Be thou faithful unto death, and I will give thee the crown of life," says our Lord. And in return, he promises you his joy. "These things have I spoken unto you." That's his promises, see? His promises. We're talking about them, aren't we? Precious promises. "These things have I spoken unto you, that in me you might have peace, that my joy might remain in you, and that your joy might be full." A right relationship with a loving Savior gives you joy, even when things aren't going so well. Now we come on with this the next time we get together. Jesus, our Lord, we worship and adore thee. We pray that we may have thy joy today as we obey thy word. Amen. Till I meet you once again by way of radio, walk with the King today and be a blessing.
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11: Well, life in this fallen world is complex. 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Listeners send me questions. I find the best ones and put them to longtime pastor and author John Piper. And together we open our Bibles for answers. I'm your host, Tony Ranke, with today's question. Welcome back to the podcast on this Wednesday. Thanks for listening. Well, I love finding sermons where Pastor John proclaims the God centeredness of God. There are a lot of those sermons, and rightly so. This is the cornerstone of what we call Christian hedonism. God is thrilled with himself. And without this point, Christian hedonism wouldn't make any sense. And without this point, the gospel wouldn't make any sense either. To make this gospel connection, I recently came across the following sermon clip. It's from a conference message that Pastor John delivered in Massachusetts back in the fall of 1992, over 30 years ago now. In this clip, Pastor John is setting the table for the doctrine of justification, and he's setting the table with the doctrine of God. Here's how he did it.
12: One of the reasons that it's hard to get a whole range of biblical doctrines across to Americans today is because there is a secular mindset that is radically different from a biblical mindset. Let me try to unpack what I mean by a secular mindset. The secular mindset is not necessarily a mindset that denies the existence of God, nor necessarily a mindset that denies even the truth of the Bible. Rather, it's a mindset that rules man into the center and rules God onto the periphery. It's a way of thinking that starts with man at the center and a cluster of needs and rights and expectations that man has, and then it begins all of its thinking and moves out from that center. And it judges to be problems, things in the world and in the universe that don't fit with this beginning, with this mindset, with this starting point, with man at the center, our rights, our needs, our expectations. And so what are understood as problems are things that don't fit with that. Or what are understood as successes are things that endorse that, that fulfill those needs, enable and establish those rights, and jive with those expectations. And so you interpret the whole universe with this beginning point of man at the center with his needs and expectations. We're born with this mindset. It is not a modern mindset, though modernity puts certain twists on it and intensifies it through the media. Nevertheless, it's not new. We were born with it. Paul calls it the mind of the flesh in Romans 8:6. He calls us, apart from grace, the natural man. That's the way we think. We come into the world with this mindset. You don't get it. It gets reinforced every hour of the day in America through every form of journalism and television and radio and all kinds of media, books, newspapers. But you didn't get it from the newspapers. It was part of your nature. And you don't even know you have it. The world does not know they have this mindset until it collides with another one, namely the one in the Bible. The biblical mindset, on the other hand, is not simply one that includes God somewhere in the universe, or simply says that the Bible is true. That's not the biblical mindset, pure and simple. The biblical mindset begins with a radically different starting point, namely God and God's rights, an absolutely foreign concept in this nation, that God has rights and God has goals. And when you start with that at the center and then move out, you define problems in the universe very differently than if you start with yourself at the center. Problems emerge as what doesn't fit with God's intentions and God's goals and God's rights and his will to manifest God. And so you just see the universe totally differently when you begin with God at the center, his rights and his goals as the assumption of the universe. Is the basic riddle of the universe to preserve man's rights and solve man's problems? Say, the right of self-determination or the problem of suffering? Or is the basic riddle of the universe how an infinitely worthy God in complete freedom
13: can display the whole range of his perfections adequately for all to see, and if they will, to worship and enjoy. Is his holiness and power and wisdom and justice and wrath and goodness and truth and grace the agenda of the universe? Is the meaning and purpose of everything to manifest God, to display God, to exalt God? Or are we the center? Are we the measure? Are our rights the thing to be guarded? Do we create and define the problems in the world? Now, how you answer that question will determine whether or not you can understand the biblical teaching about justification. If you start with man at the center, with all of our natural tendencies of the human heart to assert our rights and our wants and our expectations, you will assess the doctrine of justification radically differently than if you begin with a biblical mindset that has God at the center with his goals and his rights uppermost. Understanding the doctrine of justification, especially the ground of it, requires grasping the God-centeredness of God. Until you feel that God is uppermost in the heart of God, that the most passionate heart for God in the universe is God's heart, until you feel that, you won't have an adequately biblical grasp on the doctrine of justification. God does not disobey the first and great commandment. God, with all of his heart and soul and mind and strength, loves God. He delights in his glory. He rejoices in his magnificence. God is not an idolater. And until you grasp that, until that takes hold of you, that God never commits idolatry. God always has himself at the center of his infinitely worshiping heart, you will not be able to make sense out of the doctrine of justification the way the Bible makes sense out of it, and especially its ground in Romans 3. Now, I've been trying to say these kinds of things for about 20 years or so, and they, if people are listening and they haven't thought about the God-centeredness of God and that he is uppermost in his own affections, it sort of hits them like a truck. But I want to tell you, this truck is laden with fruit. And if you survive the impact, you will eat well for a long time to come. If it's strange to you, if what I've just said is strange to you, that God is uppermost in his own affections, that God never commits idolatry, that God loves God with infinite passion, that the Sunday school papers my boys bring home are defective because they never have the words, God loves himself more than he loves you. If you can survive the impact of that, then I think parts of the Bible will open to you that have been a closed book, and you may never even have known it. I really want to encourage you to let God be God. What I'm claiming tonight now, so far, is that the answer to the first question of the Westminster Catechism is the same for God as it is for man. What is the chief end of man? Chief end of man is to glorify God and enjoy him forever. What is the chief end of God? The chief end of God is to glorify God and enjoy him forever. That's all I'm saying. Don't write a different catechism. Don't make yourself the center of God's affections if he has required him to be the center of yours. There's a demonic way to imitate God. Satan used it on Eve. Don't make that mistake. When God lives for his own glory, don't you interpret that to mean, well, we should imitate God, we live for our glory. The way you imitate a God who lives for his glory is to live for his glory.
12: Another way to say this is that God is righteous. What is righteousness to you? I'll tell you what righteousness is as I understand it biblically. The opposite of righteousness is to value and enjoy what is not valuable or rewarding, ultimately. The opposite of righteousness is when your valuing capacity, that heart in you that goes out and cherishes things and loves things and delights in things and craves things and wants things, goes after things that aren't valuable, namely anything but God. Righteousness is doing what's right, namely craving, delighting in, wanting, cherishing what is valuable and infinitely valuable, God. Therefore, when I say that God is righteous, I mean that God never sets his infinite affections on anything less than what is infinitely valuable, himself.
11: 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It's a profound and brilliant setup for understanding the doctrine of justification, why we must get right with God, why we must be justified. We'll never find out if we don't understand who God is in this way. It's a great clip. I pulled it from John Piper's conference message titled "The Joy of God and His Fame," preached on October 9th, 1992. The entire message is online at desiringgod.org. Well, gold like this is all over the Piper Sermon Archive, and if you find some gold to share, email me. 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Well, speaking of the God-centeredness of God, on the flip side of this doctrine, we also find one reason why many people walk away from the gospel and reject Christ outright. In fact, that is the story of Oprah Winfrey and why she rejects the God of the Bible. We'll hear her tragic story next time when we are rejoined in studio with Pastor John on Friday. 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
15: Hear the word. Reading from Habakkuk 3, verses 17 through 18. Although the fig tree shall not blossom, neither shall fruit be in the vines, the labor of the olive shall fail, and the fields shall yield no meat. The flock shall be cut off from the fold, and there shall be no herd in the stalls. Yet I will rejoice in the Lord. I will joy in the God of my salvation. Reading from Habakkuk 3, verses 17 through 18.

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My husband and I were really excited about the idea of having children, and things did not unfold the way that we had wanted them to. And it was really, really hard on my heart. And I just felt God was telling me to lay it down, to give it to Him, and that He would take care of us.

0: He used his word to reassure us in Isaiah when he says, "My thoughts are not your thoughts, nor your ways my ways." His ways are higher, he says. And I felt peace in that, knowing that God is in control and that we can trust his ways, that they're better, even when we don't understand it or can't see it at the time. Be still. I just laid down my heartache at his feet, and he was there to pick me back up, to lift me up.
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1: There's a fascinating parallel between Revelation 1 and Ezekiel 43. Ezekiel 43 has this vision of the eschatological temple, and Ezekiel sees the glory of God coming into this temple. And we're told that the glory of God was like the sound of many waters. Now, that same language is used to describe Jesus in Revelation chapter 1. In Ezekiel 43, you have the glory of God coming into a temple setting. Revelation 1, you have Jesus dressed like a priest standing in a temple setting. And we're told in Revelation 1:16 that his voice was like the roar of many waters. The glory of God coming to the temple sounds like many waters. Jesus in this temple setting, Revelation 1, his voice sounds like that of many waters, and rightly so. Because Ezekiel's vision in Ezekiel 40 through 48 and what's happening in Revelation, these are both depicting the same reality. God is in this temple kind of setting. He's in his kingdom. And he's about to, in Revelation, speak to these seven churches. It's one more confirmation that what is happening at the end of Ezekiel is you have the temple of Christ's kingdom being described, where he is present there to speak to his people with a voice like the sound of many.
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1: Hear the word. Reading from Job 5, verses 17 through 20. Behold, happy is the man whom God correcteth. Therefore despise not thou the chastening of the Almighty, for he maketh sore and bindeth up. He woundeth, and his hands make whole. He shall deliver thee in six troubles, yea, in seven there shall no evil touch thee. In famine he shall redeem thee from death, and in war from the power of the sword. Reading from Job 5, verses 17 through 20.
2: 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In time, I realized that I don't need to look any further than our own Heavenly Father. Let me just read this passage in 1 John chapter 3, verse 1. Behold what manner of love the Father has bestowed upon us that we should be called the sons of God. 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
3: 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Thanks for listening today. I'm Steve Hiller. Glad you're with us. You know, the word repentance probably brings up all sorts of different ideas. And one of the things that I think some of us might be tempted to think about when we think about repentance is beating ourselves up. Like, we want to display how badly we feel about what we have done. But did you know that in the Bible, the word comforted can also be used as I repent? So how does repentance and comfort go together? We'll spend some time looking at that this hour here on Family Radio.

remain rooted in suffering forever. The greatest song will always be the song born in the greatest suffering.

true. We will never forget the price Jesus paid so that forgiven sinners could sing forever.

Ezekiel chapter 38, verse 23. So I will show my greatness and my holiness and make myself known in the eyes of many nations. Then they will know that I am the Lord.

I mentioned a few minutes ago that the word comforted is the same word in Scripture as when Job said, I repent. There's comfort in repentance. And so in Job 42, verse 6, you could translate that, I repent and comfort myself in dust. Like, wow, that seems to be a disconnect for a lot of us, right? Like, what comfort could there possibly be for Job in the dust? Here's the thing. Job had finally resolved his conflict with God. Being out of sorts with God is a terrible thing for a true believer. And you know, we might experience in life some unresolved questions. We could feel a lot like Job did. We may become preoccupied with our suffering and with ourselves. Maybe you're still attending church, but instead of worshiping God, you spend your time questioning Him. As long as we're out of sorts with God about why He has allowed certain things to happen in our lives, we're not going to have peace. We'll talk more about this in a few minutes on Family Radio.

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From whence comes my help? My help comes from the Lord, who made heaven and earth. 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

0: You're listening to Family Radio. I'm Steve Hiller, and we've been talking about the relationship between comfort and repentance. And we were looking at Job, how when he repented, he covered himself in dust. But why do people do that? Why was covering yourself in dust in the Old Testament a visible sign of repentance? Well, because we were made from dust, we're going to return to dust, and God remembers that we are dust. Like sometimes we forget that. We think that we ought to be able to understand and control everything. But there's a great comfort that comes from saying, no, I don't understand. I can't control it. I'm never going to be able to. That's for God. When we try to be God, we're just going to end up frustrated, tearing ourselves apart. But submitting ourselves to God brings peace. Colin Smith has said that it's enough to know that God has made us, knows us, and when our bodies have returned to dust, we will see him, we'll be with him, and rejoice in his glory.
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The name of the Lord is a strong tower. 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

Ephesians chapter 3, verses 16 through 18, that he would grant you, according to the riches of his glory, to be strengthened with might through his Spirit in the inner man, that Christ may dwell in your hearts through faith, that you, being rooted and grounded in love, may be able to comprehend with all the saints what is the width and length and depth and height, and to know the love of Christ.

I think a lot of us would say our prayer life could be better. Maybe you're rocking in your prayer life. That is fantastic. Keep going. But in all my conversations with people over the years, as I've even talked with pastors about, what do people come and talk with pastors about? Prayer is one of those areas where a lot of us just seem to struggle. I think one of the things that can help change that, and that's one of the things that the Lord is reminding me of a lot this year, is that if we want to have a vibrant, growing prayer life, a lot of that is going to change based on how we look at God. In Exodus 33, verse 18, we read these words, this verse, "Please show me your glory." You know, if we began our prayer time like that, with that attitude and that humility, you might just be surprised at how your prayer life changes. We'll talk a little bit about that this hour. Stay with us here on Family Radio.

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1: Hear the word. Reading from Isaiah 45, verses 22 through 24. Look unto me, and be ye saved, all the ends of the earth, for I am God, and there is none else. I have sworn by myself, the word is gone out of my mouth in righteousness, and shall not return, that unto me every knee shall bow, every tongue shall swear. Surely shall one say, in the Lord have I righteousness and strength. Even to him shall men come, and all that are incensed against him shall be ashamed.
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3: Here we were talking about prayer and developing a more intimate prayer life. And I'm convinced that that happens as we worship God for who he is, as we seek his face before we seek his hand. And the way that we see the glory of God is by looking in the face of Jesus. In 2 Corinthians chapter 4, we read, God has shown in our hearts to give the light of the knowledge of the glory of God in the face of Jesus Christ. You know, Job, he had a theophany when God spoke to him, turned his life upside down. He went from grumbling and complaining to God to silently worshiping him, experiencing him. We have the incarnation. The Son of God took on human flesh. So what does that mean for us? How can we look at that and change our times of prayer and change our times of worship? We'll talk about that in a few minutes on Family Radio.

Deuteronomy 31, verse 8. It is the Lord who goes before you. He will be with you. He will not leave you or forsake you. Do not fear or be dismayed.

You know, when we look at Jesus, it changes our worship, it changes our prayer life. So when we look at Jesus, what are some of the ways that we can look upon him? Well, you can look at the fact that Jesus is compassionate. As you read the Gospels, we see him embracing children, weeping with the family at a grave, touching a leper no one else would go near. We have a God who is a compassionate God, and it's on display. We can look at Jesus and his authority, confronting those who abused power, casting out demons, giving the Holy Spirit to his disciples. We can look at Jesus in his greatest work, when he went to the cross, paying the penalty for our sins, rising for everlasting life, his and ours, ascending into heaven to represent us before the Father. This is our God. So when we look at him like this, what is there about him that you can't trust? What's in him that we can't love? We need to come and worship in a spirit that says, Lord, let me see you for who you are. Let me see your glory.

Be anxious for nothing, but in everything, by prayer and supplication, with thanksgiving, let your requests be made known to God. And the peace of God, which surpasses all understanding, will guard your hearts and minds through Christ Jesus. Family Radio.

0: thanks for listening. I'm Steve Hiller. Glad you're here. And I was listening to family radio the other day and was hearing Bob Lapine do his Bible quiz in the morning. And he got into the book of Judges and some of the kind of patterns and themes in the book of Judges, and got me thinking a little bit about some of the judges and how God used them. And when we think about the judges, there's a bunch of them, but probably Samson is the first one that comes to mind for a lot of us, maybe Deborah or Gideon. And it's so interesting to see how God used these flawed people to glorify himself. I mean, you think about Gideon. In his mind, when God says, I want you to go and to lead my people in this battle against the Midianites, I think Gideon was absolutely right. On paper, there was no way that Israel could win. The Midianites, along with their allies, they were going to be able to absolutely overwhelm the Hebrews. Yet in the moment God told Gideon to fight, victory was no longer an impossibility. When Jesus told his small group of followers to go and make disciples of all nations, how's that possible? Well, it's possible because Jesus said, go do it. He was going to make it possible. When he told his followers to love their enemies, was he being realistic? Well, yeah, because he was the one who could achieve reconciliation through them. He could give them the ability to love their enemies. We're going to talk a little bit more about this in just a little bit, so stay with us here on Family Radio.
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2: Are we really amazed by the measure of God's grace that he has poured out on us? 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And from all eternity, he determined that the Son's work would not be in vain. And so he determined not just to make salvation possible and then cross his fingers hoping that somebody would take advantage of the ministry of Jesus, but God the Father from all eternity determined to make salvation certain for those whom he has determined to give to his Son.
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were talking just a few minutes ago about how sometimes God gives us a command that seems like an impossibility, but because he gave that command, it's no longer impossible. Question is, do we treat it that way? Do we discount the things that God has told us to do because it does not seem like it is possible? You know, when God gives us an assignment, it's no longer an impossibility. It's a certainty. When God gives us a seemingly impossible task, the thing that is preventing that from coming to pass is whether or not we're going to obey or disobey. When God speaks, that can be scary because he may be asking us to do things that seem absolutely impossible in our own strength. But it's so amazing to walk with God when he does the impossible as we walk in obedience, when he gives victory, when we take that step, when he strengthens our faith as we step out in faith. So how do we respond to the assignments that seem impossible? You know, God might be asking to do the impossible in your life right now, and he's just asking you to obey.

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1: Hi, this is Tom Evans, and I recall back when my oldest daughter was a baby, and I recall praying, asking the Lord to bring a mentor, a father mentor, someone who had a lot of experience, someone who had seen it all as a parent. In time, I realized that I don't need to look any further than our own Heavenly Father. Let me just read this passage in 1 John chapter 3, verse 1. Behold what manner of love the Father has bestowed upon us that we should be called the sons of God. 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
2: Some people think they need to jump through spiritual hoops to earn God's favor.
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4: 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I don't want to make God upset.
5: I just don't feel close to God. Maybe going on that missions trip with my church would help.
2: You know, all those activities are great, but in and of themselves, they won't get us closer to God. God isn't interested in our hollow religious acts or sacrifices, no matter how impressive they may be. King David understood that. In Psalm 51, he prayed, "You do not desire sacrifice, or else I would give it. You don't delight in a burnt offering." So, what does God care about? David gives the answer in verse 17. "The sacrifices of God are a broken spirit, a broken and a contrite heart. These, O God, you will not despise." With Seeking Him, I'm Nancy DeMoss Wagmuth.
6: In Psalm chapter 20, verse 7, we read, "Some trust in chariots and some in horses, but we trust in the name of the Lord our God." You know, back in David's day, chariots and horses, they represented military strength and power. Today, we may trust in other things like money or success, influence, our relationships or abilities. But you know, all of those things can fail us. But the name of the Lord, think about this, it represents His character. And He is faithful and powerful and loving and unchanging. So when life feels certain, God invites us to place our confidence not in the things that we think we can control, but in who He is. His name is a strong tower for His people. He's never failed to keep His promises. He'll never abandon His children. Whatever burden you're carrying today, let's choose to trust in the name of the Lord our God.

1 John 1 verse 9. If we confess our sins, He is faithful and just to forgive us our sins and to cleanse us from all unrighteousness.

Proverbs 18:10 says, "The name of the Lord is a strong tower. The righteous man runs into it and is safe." You're listening to Family Radio. I'm Steve Hiller, and I think that's a beautiful picture of God's protection and of his care. When the storms of life come, we often run with worry and with fear and discouragement. But the Bible reminds us that the safest place is in the presence of God himself. So what does it mean for us to trust the Lord? I think it's believing that he is exactly who he says he is, that he's our refuge, our shepherd, our provider, our savior. To believe that his name carries authority, that he can give comfort and peace, that even when our circumstances don't change right away, we can rest knowing that God remains steady and trustworthy. So if you're facing anxiety today, let's run to the Lord in prayer. Let's speak the promises of his word over our minds and remember what God has said, that those who trust in him will never stand alone.

Not by works of righteousness which we have done, but according to his mercy he saved us, through the washing of regeneration and renewing of the Holy Spirit. Family Radio.

0: You ever heard the phrase, there's no Christianity without a cross? Like a lot of us have probably heard that, right? But while we think of Jesus going to the cross, making that true, it is. But if we are going to live the Christian life, it's also going to involve a cross. You can't be a disciple of Jesus without taking up your cross. Jesus himself said that. And that means sometimes the Christian life is going to be painful. Crosses are. I mean, they were a place where people were executed. A cross will forever change your life. But sometimes the greatest cost may not even be to you, but to those that you love. You need to be prepared to obey the Lord's commands, whatever they are, because you've walked with him and he knows what is best. And if we've walked intimately with him, we know that his way is best too. Yet there may be times when those close to us have not related to Jesus in the same way, and they've not heard his voice as clearly. We'll talk a little bit more about this in just a few minutes on Family Radio.
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2: Health-related trials, job-related trials, financial trials, relationship trials. When we have a lack of peace or anxiety or worry or anger, what do we do? How do we count it joy when that's the reality in our lives? Well, the first thing we do is we get a right view of our trials. We get the right perspective on our trials. And to do that, we have to believe by faith that God has a purpose in these trials, and we trust God in the midst of them. Thomas Manton is a Puritan writer who lived in England in the 1600s. He was the rector of St. Paul's Church in Covent Garden in London for 6 years. And during that time, he preached a series of sermons on the book of James that are still considered a classic work on this epistle. And Manton says about this verse, "How we view our trials is what will determine whether those miseries become sweet or bitter." And he says we shouldn't rely primarily on our senses to form an opinion about our trials. In other words, the key to how you deal with a trial or a test is to first think rightly about that trial, even if your feelings are giving you different data. In fact, the writer of Hebrews says that no discipline, which is what a trial may in fact be, no discipline seems pleasant at the time, but is painful. It's only later that it yields the peaceful fruit of righteousness. In the middle of the trial, in the middle of what you're facing, you have to know that whatever the pain you're experiencing, God has a divine purpose for it in your life. And that's the first step to be able to count it all joy when you experience various trials.
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Psalm 9, verses 9 and 10. The Lord is a stronghold for the oppressed, a stronghold in times of trouble. And those who know your name put their trust in you. For you, O Lord, have not forsaken those who seek you.

Jesus understood that to do his Father's will was going to take him to a cross. It was going to be a painful death for Jesus, and it was going to bring suffering to those close to him. This is Family Radio. I'm Steve Hiller, and because of the cross, Jesus' mother would watch in agony as her son was publicly humiliated, tortured, and murdered. Jesus' close friends, they would witness his excruciating death. His disciples would be scattered in terror. They would enter what had to be probably the darkest, longest night of their lives. Because of Jesus' obedience, there would be suffering. There would be a cross for each of his disciples. You know, obedience to God's commands will affect others. I was talking with a person in ministry just the other day about this, a powerful story that I want to share with you coming up in just a few minutes on Family Radio.

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3: Are we really amazed by the measure of God's grace that He has poured out on us? 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And from all eternity, He determined that the Son's work would not be in vain. And so He determined not just to make salvation possible and then cross His fingers hoping that somebody would take advantage of the ministry of Jesus, but God the Father from all eternity determined to make salvation certain for those whom He has determined to give to His Son.
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4: We were talking just a few moments ago about how following God is often going to cause those around us to suffer. Jesus went to the cross. Not only did He suffer there, but it was agony for those who loved Him to watch Him be murdered there on that cross. And sometimes our obedience is going to bring pain to the lives of those that we love and care about. I was talking with a ministry leader the other day, and things were going along just fine in life. And then their spouse came to them and said, "I don't know how to walk intimately with God without confessing something and breaking your heart." And then they went ahead and confessed. And it was painful. And it did break hearts. And there was a lot of tears and a lot of counseling and a lot of talking and a lot of suffering and a lot of pain. But there was also a lot of redemption, a lot of healing, a lot of God teaching and showing and doing things that would not have been done otherwise. They went on to say that fear could have held that person back from confession because they felt like the cost or the risk was just too great. But walking through that pain, carrying that cross, was worth it. Richard Blackaby has said that we need to beware lest we seek to prevent those you love from taking up the cross that God has for them. We need to be careful that we don't refuse to take up the cross that God is asking us to carry. He says the cost of disobedience is far greater. So let's look to Jesus as our model.

0: 2 Corinthians 9, verse
1: 11. I love you, Lord.
0: You will be enriched in every way to be generous in every way, which through us will produce thanksgiving to God. From the

You know, life brings hardship and disappointment and pain. We all face it. But here's the thing. If you are a believer in Jesus, this world is not the end of the story. Romans 8:18 says, I consider that our present sufferings are not worth comparing with the glory that will be revealed in us. Paul reminds us that God promises a future so wonderful that the struggles that we're facing today are going to feel small in comparison. Heaven's not wishful thinking. For the Christian, it is a certain hope. And one day we're going to see Jesus face to face, free from sin, no sorrow. The suffering's going to be gone forever. So let's remind ourselves of that hope today. What lies ahead for you, believer, is greater than any burden that you carry right now.

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I'm Steve Hiller. Thanks for being here today. You know, sometimes we may feel like we missed our favorite program, and I don't know how I'm going to find the time to catch up on that program. 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

0: Some people think that all religions basically worship the same God. We just have different names for him. As a result, they assume that everyone has access to heaven. But is that true? Today on Truth for Life, Alistair Begg looks at what Jesus had to say.
1: Our scripture reading is from John chapter 10, and reading from verse 7 to verse 18, and then from 27 to 29. So Jesus again said to them, "Truly, truly, I say to you, I am the door of the sheep. All who came before me are thieves and robbers, but the sheep did not listen to them. I am the door. If anyone enters by me, he will be saved and will go in and out and find pasture. The thief comes only to steal and kill and destroy. I came that they may have life and have it abundantly. I am the good shepherd. The good shepherd lays down his life for the sheep. He who is a hired hand and not a shepherd, who does not own the sheep, sees the wolf coming and leaves the sheep and flees, and the wolf snatches them and scatters them. He flees because he is a hired hand and cares nothing for the sheep. I am the good shepherd. I know my own, and my own know me. Just as the Father knows me, and I know the Father, and I lay down my life for the sheep. And I have other sheep that are not of this fold. I must bring them also, and they will listen to my voice. So there will be one flock, one shepherd. For this reason the Father loves me, because I lay down my life that I may take it up again. No one takes it from me, but I lay it down of my own accord. I have authority to lay it down, and I have authority to take it up again. This charge I have received from my Father." In verse 27, "My sheep hear my voice, and I know them, and they follow me. I give them eternal life, and they will never perish, and no one will snatch them out of my hand. My Father, who has given them to me, is greater than all, and no one is able to snatch them out of the Father's hand. I and the Father are one." Oh God, how gracious and good you are to speak to us in the world by means of our conscience, in your Son, the Lord Jesus, in our Bibles, which now are open before us. And it is for your voice that we long. It is your voice we want to hear. We want to be able to say, "I heard the voice of Jesus say." And so come by the Holy Spirit, we pray, and help us as we speak, as we listen, in order that we might understand and believe and love and trust in you. And we ask it in your name. Amen. Well, let's take our Bibles, as I say, and we begin at the 7th verse as we continue, if you're visiting with us, our studies in the truly, truly statements that are recorded for us by John in his Gospel. Last time, we ended in verse 6 by noting the fact that we're told that the figure of speech that Jesus had used in describing the flock and the shepherd and the fold in the first 5 verses was not understood by those who were listening to him. We said when we began chapter 10 that although there is a chapter break in our Bibles, that would not have been present in the original, and we assume that in many cases a number of people have been present in this kind of dialogue ever since Jesus had made his great statement, "I am the light of the world, and whoever follows me will not walk in darkness." And in the course of that, these listeners to the words of Jesus are failing to understand what it is that he's saying. And at the end of chapter 9, if your Bible is open there, you remember that the man has been healed from his blindness, and this picture of blindness, spiritual blindness, is to the fore. And these Pharisees can see something, but they think they can see more. They can see, and they say, "If are we also blind?" And the fact of the matter is that, yes, they actually are. And there are none so blind as those who will not see. And in verse 26, which we didn't read, Jesus explains to them, the reason you do not believe is because you are not among my sheep. It is those sheep who are his own, who hear his voice, who understand his voice, who listen to his voice, and so on. Now, having introduced the picture in the first five verses of the sheepfold and the shepherd, he now goes on to address it again to provide, if you like, a fuller explanation. But don't assume that what he's actually doing is picking up these first five verses and dissecting them and making application to them. Rather, he's picking up on these metaphors, which he has already introduced, and applying them as he sees fit. For example, at one point in the first five verses, he goes in before them, he goes out before them, and later on here, the sheep are going in and they're going out, and so on. After I studied this for a while, I said there are just three points that we need to understand. There is one door, there is one shepherd, and there is one flock. And we'll look at them in turn. First of all, in verses 7 to 10, there is one door. One door. Jesus said to them, I tell you truly, truly, I am the door of the sheep. Now, that metaphor of a door occurs elsewhere in the New Testament at various times. For example, in Luke, where the parable is recorded, make sure, says Jesus, that you enter through the narrow door, that you enter through the narrow door. When in the Acts of the Apostles, Paul and Barnabas have arrived in Antioch and are reporting to the people that they meet there of all that God has done, Luke records that they tell them that God had opened a door of faith to the Gentiles. So we won't belabor that. If you look door up in your concordance, you can have fun with it. What we should know, and I think it is significant, that this is the only passage in which Jesus actually makes reference to himself in this way. I am, he says, the door. Now, I wouldn't want an answer to this. This is rhetorical, but I wonder, does anyone remember what our first truly, truly was? Again, please don't embarrass me by trying to answer. But it was back in the 51st verse of chapter 1, where when we looked at that and Jesus said, truly, truly, I say to you, you will see heaven opened and the angels of God ascending and descending on the Son of Man. And as we struggled our way through that, we said, at least we understand this. Jesus is making it clear that he is the ladder that reaches from earth to heaven and from heaven to earth. So right at the very first, truly, truly, he is the ladder that gives to us the point of entry. By the time we get to chapter 14, if we ever do, we know chapter 14, 6, Jesus says, I am the way and the truth and the life, and here he is, the door. He actually has already said to Nicodemus, not using the terminology, but making the same point, unless a man is born again, he will never enter the kingdom of heaven. And what Jesus is making clear is what John makes clear through his whole gospel, and that is that all of this has been recorded so that men and women might understand that Jesus is the Christ, that he is the Messiah, and that by believing on him, they will have life in his name. And the short and important point is simply this. Jesus is the only door to God. Jesus is the only door to God. Notice what he says in verse 8. All who came before me are thieves and robbers, but the sheep did not listen to them. The commentators spend volumes on trying to make sure we understand those to whom he is referring in terms of thieves and robbers. Clearly, he's not talking about Moses. He's not talking about the prophets who were the good prophets. In fact, you will notice he says, all whoever came before me are thieves and robbers. Present tense. All who have come, and they've come, and they were still coming in Jesus' day. There were all kinds of false prophets roaming around as Jesus was there. All who have come professing to be teachers, those claiming honor for themselves, those who are false prophets, the Pharisees, who've done a terrible job of caring for the sheep, all of them, however they present themselves, says Jesus, are thieves and robbers. Now, it is important that we recognize, too, that Jesus is speaking, as it were, to the shepherds of Israel. And it is important that they have to enter through Jesus. They have to enter through Jesus. If men are to bring other men into God's fold, they must first enter it themselves. I am the door. By me, if anyone enters in, only by me. Richard Baxter, the Puritan pastor from Kidderminster, many, many years ago, in speaking to the Anglican clergy of his day, chided them, warned them, he said, because some of you, as shepherds, offer the bread of life to men and women, yet you have never yourselves entered in to the provision that God has made by means of his bread. In other words, you're offering to them something that you have never tasted yourself. Now, we are not to be surprised by this, the reality of unconverted pastors, unconverted ministers, unconverted professors of religion and of Bible, who have never actually themselves entered through the door. Now, notice what he goes on to say. The sheep did not listen to them. The people who came before, who were thieves and robbers, attracted all kinds of people, but the sheep did not listen to them, because the sheep do not listen to the voices of the stranger. I wonder if you ever consider this as an indication that you are actually in Christ. That one of the indications that you or I rest sufficiently in who Jesus is and what he has done, one of the evidences to that end is what we do not listen to, or to whom we do not listen. That there are all kinds of voices calling in all kinds of directions, offering all kinds of fixes and so on. And we recognize that there may be good, bad, and ugly in it, but at the very heart of it all, we listen for the voice of the shepherd. The sheep given by the Father to the Son, whom we met in John chapter 6, have spiritual discernment. Discernment. It's one of the evidence that, again, that a person has become a Christian. That it changes the way they view things. Things they once listened to, things they once believed in, they no longer believe in it. It is not simply that they have had a re-alteration of the framework in their heads. Once they were blind and believed they saw everything, they listened to these voices. They were foolish, lost in a multitude of people saying, come this way, come that way, you can go the other way. But now they don't. And it's even a surprise to them. How is it that I have this understanding? Look there, we're back in verse 5. A stranger they won't follow, but they will flee from him, for they know not the voice of strangers. So Jesus repeats it. Verse 9, I am the door. By me, if anyone enters, by me, notice, by me, and only by me. You remember in the silver chair where Jill is having that conversation with Aslan, about whether she can come to Aslan and get a drink, because Aslan seems so scary to her in the vastness and power and majesty of his might and of his mane. And I won't rehearse the story, but you remember how it ends, where eventually she says, well, you know, it is so scary that I daren't come and drink. And Aslan says, then if you don't come and drink, you will die of thirst. Oh dear, said Jill, coming another step nearer. I suppose I must go and look for another stream then. There is no other stream, said the lion. Think about it, loved ones. Why are we concerned about Pakistan? Why are we concerned about the lost sheep? on the reaches of sub-Saharan Africa? Why are we taking our people and turning them into export models, whether it is in Kent or in Lakewood or wherever the world it is? Why are we doing this? For only one reason: that Jesus, the door, has dispatched his followers to be about his business. The contrast couldn't be clearer, could it? You see the contrast in verse 10. The thief comes only to steal, kill, destroy. Jesus says, I've got nothing to do with that. I came that they may have life and have it more abundantly. Abundant life. Delivering us from the consequences of our foolish choices. Setting us free from the grip and hold of sin. Unleashing us into pastures new. Into a life that is lived, if you like, in the fascinating realm of all that God has for those who he makes his children. Abundant life. Abundant life. Let me ask you a question. Do you think that the average person in America, when they think about Christians, thinks in terms of abundant life? Oh, you should meet my friend at the work. He's a Christian. Man, you want to talk about abundant life? You should meet him. Or she works in my lab. There's such a smile on her face. She's a genuine soul. I don't know what is up with her. It's strange to me. I don't know. Maybe it's some kind of abundance or something. I don't know what it is. It's a real tragedy when our evangelistic endeavors falter. Not because people have decided that what we have to say isn't true, but because of the way we have tried to convey it and the way in which we've conducted ourselves, it seems to be abominably dull. Dull. The Christian thing seems to be to walk down into a narrow road, into an enclosed environment, into a cage-like existence. Nothing could be further from the truth. I came that they might have life and that they might have it in its fullness. When Jesus speaks to the woman at the well, who thought that she had life, right? Life for her was relationships, multiple relationships. She lives with a guy. She's had five husbands. She's at the well by herself. And Jesus says, you know, if you would take the water that I give, it will be a spring of water in you welling up to eternal life. Welling up to eternal life. There's nothing dry or arid about it. It's actually a powerful renovation within the very intrinsic, essential self. This is what is happening, he says. And of course, the people in the town were amazed when she showed up. She went back into the town to say, come see a man. Goodness, I bet they'd heard her say that many times. Many times. Hey, do you want to see a man? Who's their man now? Oh, no, not that man. Come see a man who told me everything I ever did. Everything she ever did, the good, the bad, and the ugly, how could he expose that except that he was the shepherd? Except he pours in the balm of oil and the grace and the mercy and goodness. It's all there. Don't be put off by the idea of eternal life. I have conversations, I've told you this before, about eternal life, how the idea of eternity is a scary thought in many ways. But actually, I've been thinking about it some more, and I realize, and maybe it's taken me time to understand this, but we think wrongly when we think about eternity just as an extension of the duration of life, an extension of life's duration. So it goes on and on and on and on and on. But no, because eternal life is not something that is first of all out there. It is first of all something that is present here. Today, the reality of it brought into a new dimension. If you like, it is an intensification of the experience of life. An intensification of the experience of life. They come offering all kinds of stories. They'll steal from you. They'll destroy you. All the false gods of the false teachers are self-depleting idols. Jesus, life. Life as you can scarcely imagine it. I woke up this morning with happy in my mind, and then I found it. I'm sure this came from America, this song. It sounds American rather than Scottish. Do you know it? It goes like this. You ask me why I'm happy, And I'll just tell you why. Because my sins are gone. And when I meet the scoffers who ask me where they are, I say, my sins are gone. They're underneath the blood of the cross of Calvary, as far away as darkness is from dawn. In the sea of God's forgetfulness, that's good enough for me. Praise God, my sins are gone. You see, that's the issue. That's the issue. I am the door. He who enters by me will be saved. Discover abundant life. I also remembered this morning something that I had written in one of my little blight books. 2009, I was speaking at Mount Hermon, the conference center in Northern California. And I must have been talking along these lines because a lady came up to me and she said, I want to tell you a true story. A friend of mine was suffering through brain cancer and its treatments. His relationship with Jesus was such that the nurse on duty wrote in his chart as a critical comment, inappropriately joyful. And the lady said, since then, it's become one of my goals. You prepared to be thought crazy because you've got such a grin on your face in the midst of sadness and pain and persecution and disappointment?
0: You're listening to Truth for Life with Alistair Begg. We'll hear more about the exclusive claims of Jesus tomorrow. In the meantime, I had the opportunity recently to sit down with Alistair, and we talked about what he's been doing at Truth for Life and what he's passionate about as he looks forward. He talked about his desire to continue encouraging pastors. One of the ways he's doing that is by hosting small group one-day pastors' seminars on preaching and pastoring. Here's a little of what he had to say about it.
1: Yeah, indeed, we've got a purposeful element in that here, actually in the building. In fact, in a couple of days, we'll have another group of, I think we can handle about 40 or 45 men. And they come from all over the place. It turns out to be a very enjoyable experience. Beyond that, Bob, what I've found very, very interesting, and this is unsought, is that everywhere I've been, essentially since the 1st of January this year, I have either been invited expressly to places where there are tons and tons of young pastors. They're just looking for somebody who needs to have stood the test of time, you know. They just stayed on the horse because there are all kinds of challenges along the journey of pastoral ministry. And so that has actually been a delight to me, to find myself all over the place and find the same story being repeated is both daunting and challenging, and it's actually very encouraging.
0: Well, this ongoing work that Alistair is doing is just one of the ways that we are fulfilling our mission to strengthen the local church. 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Tomorrow we'll consider the awesome fact that Jesus doesn't just know the church as a whole, he knows each one of us by name. The Bible teaching of Alistair Begg is furnished by Truth for Life, where the learning is for living.

Isaiah 48, verse 13. My hand laid the foundation of the earth, and my right hand spread out the heavens. When I call to them, they stand forth.

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1: If we are to remember our home above, wherever we find ourselves on the earth below, we need to hear from our King, do we not? And he speaks to us. He has graciously given us his word. 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
1: Friends, we need the word of God at the center of our lives. We need the word of God at the center of our homes, with our families in one way or the other. Friends, how we need to hear the voice of the living God, how we need to feed on his word, how we need to help one another to do so, because the gaze of our heart, isn't this true? It slips down from heaven to earth below by default. And as that happens, when that happens, we are so much more susceptible to discouragement and disillusionment, to temptation and to sin. You and I, when we pause to consider it, we know full well that shifting our focus from the things of this world to the things above will take some kind of initiative, some kind of strategy. And here I think, you know, we don't turn to a magic formula. We're always looking for the special magic formula, and there isn't one here. We don't find some mysterious insight that only the insider can know. No, here we turn actually to the bread and butter of the Christian life. We actually return to basics. And the main engine here, it is the word of God. It's God's own voice. As we hear him speak in the scriptures, it's his word that turns our attention heavenward and reminds us of who it is that we are and where it is that we belong.
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5: Hear the word. Reading from Proverbs 3, verses 13 through 17. Happy is the man that findeth wisdom, and the man that getteth understanding. For the merchandise of it is better than merchandise of silver, and the gain thereof than fine gold. She is more precious than rubies, and all the things that canst desire are not to be compared unto her. Length of days is in her right hand, and in her left hand riches and honor. Her ways are ways of pleasantness, and all her paths are peace.
6: Hi, this is Tom Evans, and I recall back when my oldest daughter was a baby, and I recall praying, asking the Lord to bring a mentor, a father mentor, someone who had a lot of experience, someone who had seen it all as a parent. In time, I realized that I don't need to look any further than our own Heavenly Father. Let me just read this passage in 1 John chapter 3, verse 1. Behold what manner of love the Father has bestowed upon us, that we should be called the sons of God. 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
7: What if you're married to an unbeliever who wants to stay? Let him stay and grace his life and the life of your children with your blessing that comes from God. Well, what if he wants to go? Let him go because God has called you to peace. Who will witness to him? Don't worry about that. You have no idea that you're even the instrument. God knows, and God will do it in his way.
8: Welcome to Grace to You with John MacArthur on Family Radio. As society continues to reject Scripture and redefine what it means to be joined in marriage, the institution of marriage is at risk of losing all meaning in our culture. So how should you respond to those threats? And how can you have a marriage that will not only flourish, but also serve as a testimony of your faith in a loving and holy God? John MacArthur is answering those questions in his series titled Restoring Marriage. Today's lesson spells out how your marriage can honor God and help lead others to salvation. So now, if you're able, turn in your Bible to 1 Corinthians chapter 7 as John begins today's lesson.
7: Divine guidelines for marriage. Divine guidelines for marriage. 1 Corinthians 7, 8 to 16. And you know, it's difficult in our world, I think, to maintain a marriage, to maintain any kind of a lasting relationship. And unfortunately, what we experience is not a historical phenomenon that is new. It's something that has always been around. And if you go to 1 Corinthians chapter 7, you'll find that there was a terrible problem existing in Corinth, and it dealt with the whole area of marriage. And that is the problem to which Paul speaks in the 7th chapter. The Corinthians didn't really know what they should do in terms of marriage, or at least they weren't willing to admit what they should do and posed some questions to Paul about it. Last time, we looked at verses 1 to 7, and we saw in verses 1 to 7 general principle regarding marriage. And what Paul said by way of a brief summary is this: marriage is normal, marriage is for the majority. So there is the general principle. Marriage is normal. Singleness is the exception. It's a gift of God. If you have it, then it's something you ought to hold to and cherish as a special gift from God. Now, he takes that principle in verses 8 to 16 and applies it to four groups. Four groups. First group is the single people. Second group is the people who are married, and both are Christians. Third group, those married to an unbeliever who wants to stay. Fourth group, those married to an unbeliever who wants out. I say then to the unmarried and especially to widows, it is good for them if they abide even as I. It's good to be single. If you're a bachelor, that's good. If you're a maiden who's never been married, that's good. If you're a widow or a widower, that's good. There's nothing wrong with that. And good means beneficial, excellent, and just good. Second group. And here comes practical advice to those who are married to a Christian. This includes most of us. We have Christian husbands, Christian wives. Now, what does he say to us? Verse 10 and 11. Unto the married I command, yet it isn't I, but the Lord, let not the wife depart from her husband. And here he's simply saying Jesus already had something to say about it. Matthew 5:32, Matthew 19:9, and Mark 10, 11, and 12. All three of those passages, our Lord Jesus Christ says, stay married. Do not divorce. Notice, it says at the end of verse 10, let not the wife depart. The word depart is a technical term for divorce. Don't divorce your partner. You say, well, why would two Christians want a divorce? Well, in Corinth, you see, they were saying, well, celibacy is the only way to go. Once you become a Christian, you got to drop all the physical part and you've got to devote yourself to Christ. We will now divorce and separate and give ourselves to Christ. He says, forget it. Don't do that. Don't divorce. There is no divorce tolerated among Christians. Now, let me add a footnote, very important footnote. Paul here is not dealing with a case of adultery. That is foreign to his discussion. In cases of adultery, listen to me, divorce was allowed among Christians. So we've seen the single people and those married to a Christian, group three. Those

And she says, you know, I've become a Christian. My husband is an out and out pagan. What do I do? Can I divorce him and marry a nice Christian man? That's a fair question. And then further, look at this. Look at back at chapter 6, verse 15. This is what Paul had been teaching. Listen, don't you know that your bodies are the members of what? Christ. Shall I then take the members of Christ and make them the members of a harlot? God forbid. What? Know you not that he who is joined to a harlot is what? One body. For two saith he shall be one flesh, but he that is joined to the Lord is one spirit. Now remember what we said about that? The Christian is one with Christ, right? The Christian is a member of the body of Christ. If a Christian joins himself to a harlot, he defiles Christ, right? Can you see how the Corinthians would say, well, look, if I'm a member of Christ, if I'm one with the Lord, and I join myself to my pagan husband, am I defiling Christ? You see? That reasoning is possible. Wouldn't this be a defiling thing? If I would continue in this marriage, here am I, a member of Christ, joining myself to a member of Satan, am I not being defiled? Man, I got to get out of this thing. And maybe some very conscientious people really felt that way. Maybe they really did. What about a mixed marriage? What about it? Well, and there are several things to think about in a mixed marriage. Number one, mixed marriages are forbidden when they can be prevented, right? Verse 39 at the end says, if you're going to marry, marry only in the Lord. So the idea of a Christian marrying a non-Christian is totally in disobedience to Scripture. But what happens if you're already married and one gets saved? What does he say? Do I have to throw him out? What about it? Well, look at verse 12. To the rest, that is, to those who are in mixed marriages, speak I, not the Lord. In other words, I'm not quoting Christ anymore. There is no previous instruction in the Gospels. Not that it isn't revelation. It is. To the rest, speak I, not quoting the Lord, if any brother has a wife that believes not, not a Christian, but she is pleased to dwell with him, let him not divorce her. If you have an unsaved wife and she wants to stay, let her stay. Let her stay. And the woman, verse 13, who has a husband that believes not, if he be pleased to dwell with her, let her not leave him. God doesn't want everybody getting saved and saying, well, goodbye, Charlie, that's it for us. Go out and find myself a nice Christian fella. No, no. You know, it was bad thing in the early years of Christianity that the Christians were accused of destroying family relationships. A lot of pagan husbands were really uptight about their wives getting saved. You know, for a woman to change religion without her husband was unthinkable, but it was happening. And one of the things I was reading in one of the ancient historians, Tertullian, was commenting on it. One of the things that the pagan husbands made a big issue out of was the holy kiss. And maybe the early church got a little carried away with the holy kiss. And one husband said, I don't want my wife going out spending all night at nocturnal convocations and paschal solemnities, creeping into prisons to kiss martyrs. Well, so there were some things that were upsetting, and I'm sure some Christians who didn't behave wisely had some problems in their mixed marriages. It would be difficult not to sympathize with some pagan husbands and pagan wives whose partners were not behaving as they should. But he says, look, if you have a partner who doesn't believe but wants to stay, don't divorce. Let him stay. Let him stay. You say, but wait a minute. Won't I get defiled? Won't this union defile me? Well, let's find out. Look at verse 14. Very interesting. For the unbelieving husband is sanctified by the wife, and the unbelieving wife is sanctified by the husband. Now, wait a minute here. You know something, folks. Not only is the believer not contaminated, but what happens? The very opposite. You say, well, will I be defiled by the unbeliever? No, he'll be sanctified by you. Fantastic. Instead of a Christian being defiled or made unholy, the unbeliever is actually made holy. Sometimes I ask a person, I say, do you come from a Christian home? No. No, I'm the only Christian there. Do you know how many Christians it takes to make a Christian home? One Christian. Say, what do you mean? Everybody else in the house is sanctified by your presence. Did you know that? You say, John, what do you mean by sanctified?

0: That's a very strong word. I know it's a strong word. Sanctified means set apart. Holy. You say, but what's it saying here? Well, it isn't saying that the guy's automatically converted. It's not saying if a husband doesn't believe, he's saved anyway, just because he's married to a Christian. No. No, it isn't saying that, and it isn't saying an unbelieving wife is saved automatically just because she's married to a Christian husband. Well, what does the word sanctified mean? Well, this is what we call matrimonial sanctification. And what do you mean by that? Well, that's just a term to distinguish it from spiritual and personal sanctification. You become set apart unto God and holy when you believe in Christ. But just having been in a home or living in a home where somebody is a Christian has a sanctifying influence. Paul doesn't mean that the unbeliever is automatically made a Christian by marriage, but what he does mean is that the marriage is benefited and that everybody in the house reaps the benefit. For example, two people when they get married become what? One. If God blesses one of those who, one of that one, then the other one is going to get some of the spillover, right? That's all he's saying. Hey, if you're a non-Christian and you've got a Christian mate, you ought to thank God. Because your home is the recipient of the blessings of God. God pours out grace and mercy on that home, and just because you happen to be connected to that partner, you are the recipient of those things. Short of salvation, but nevertheless far superior to living in a totally pagan home. Marriage to a Christian creates a relationship to God. For the non-Christian, though while it is short of salvation, it is far superior to pagan life. Listen, one Christian in a home makes a Christian home and graces that entire home. A gal came to me and she said, you know, that message was just what I needed to hear. She said, I never understood that. You know, she said, we had in our entire home, mom, dad, all the kids, just one Christian, grandma. Grandma used to talk about Christ. Everybody thought, oh, grandma, cool it, you know. All through, nobody wanted to listen. And you know what happened? In the years that have passed, 3 out of the 4 children have come to Jesus Christ. And all of them, she said, go back to the influence of grandma. You see, that kind of grace extended to the home through that one individual blessed of God will radiate to those who touch that life. Do you remember a conversation Abraham had with God in Genesis 18? Abraham said, God, if I could find 50 righteous people in Sodom, would you spare the whole city? God said, yeah. Abraham came back and said, if I could find 45, would you spare the city? Yep. 20? Yep. God, if I could find 10, would you spare the city? Yeah. Couldn't find 10, could he? But you know something? 10 righteous people could have been the means of the blessing of a whole city of people. Why? Because just being around God's people means you are the recipient of some of his sanctifying blessing. You know, you may be in a home where there's only one Christian, and you know something, you are the beneficiary of the blessing of God upon that one person's life. Because you see, God sees mom and dad as one, and God sees mom and dad and kids as one unit, doesn't he? And he cannot pour blessing on one independent of the rest because in his eyes they are inextricably linked together. You know, if you're not a Christian, but your partner is, you ought to really thank God that you live in a home where God is at work because you are the beneficiary. You know, it's like when your wife gets a huge inheritance and you have nothing to do with it. You aren't even related to the people, but man, do you cash in. It's the same thing. You're not even related to God, but you're cashing in on the benefits that he's pouring out on her. It's a blessed thing for an unbeliever to be married to a Christian. Let it stay that way. Christian, if your partner wants to stay, let him stay and sense the blessing of God. Who knows? But what that sanctifying matrimonial grace might lead to saving grace, right? Now, Paul goes a step further. Kind of supporting his point, he gives a little argument in reverse here. He says, else were your children unclean, but now are they holy. He's saying, if you were defiled by an unbeliever, then your children would be products who were defiled, right? And apparently that's what some of the Corinthians are saying. You know, man, my husband is not saved. We've got to stop all sex relations. You know, we might have a half-breed. That's right. A half Christian, half pagan. Child. See? Well, what are we going to, you know, we have, my husband's not a Christian. I can't subject my children to that pagan influence. Wait a minute. They'll be defiled. No. He says, look, here's a simple fact. Paul lays it down. Now are your children what? Holy. Your children, same word as sanctified. It should be translated the same as the earlier, sanctified. Your children are sanctified by the same grace, short of salvation, but nevertheless a kind of gracious life, and the blessing of God is attendant on them. And if it's true that your children are sanctified and not unclean, then his reasoning goes backwards. It's true also that your spouse is also sanctified. Don't worry about being in a pagan home from that standpoint. If you're the only Christian there, God says, that's a Christian home. If you're the only Christian there, God will pour out his blessing on you. And rather than you being defiled, they will be sanctified, both your spouse and your children. And pray to God that someday that matrimonial sanctification will lead to gracious and total sanctification when you put your faith in Jesus Christ. So if you're married to an unbeliever and they want to stay, let them stay. Let them stay. Because that's to their benefit. Fourth group. And this will pick up everybody that hasn't been covered. Those married to unbelievers who want to go. Some of you have that problem. You got an unbelieving partner and he can't stand your Christianity and he wants out. Verse 15. But if the unbelieving depart, fight him. Is that what it says? Don't let him go. Ooh, we'll give him the gospel. Is that what it says? It says what? Let him go. You say, John, don't talk to me. Call up heaven, you know. It's right there. If the unbelieving depart, let him go. In other words, this is where the unbeliever initiates the divorce. Let him go. Don't fight the divorce. Don't go to court and fight the, just let it go. If he wants out, let him go. The word depart refers again to divorce. It is a technical term for divorce. The unbeliever divorced the believer and the believer is told, let him go. Don't fight it. You say, don't fight it, but what happens to me when he's gone? I'm stuck for life. There's no adultery and I can't handle that. No, you're not stuck for life. Look at verse 15. If the unbelieving depart, let him depart. A brother or a sister is not under what? Bondage in such cases. Do you know what? You are what? Free. Free from what? From bondage. The bondage of what? The only bondage that marriage has reference to. The bond of marriage. You're free. Free to what? Free to remarry. That's what he's saying. You are free to remarry. You are no longer under bondage. And the word bondage is the word that's used in Romans 7:2 when it talks about marriage being bound by the law to a husband. Marriage is bondage in Paul's vocabulary. And here he's saying you are free from that marriage. You say, yes, but my, you certainly couldn't remarry. Why? Doesn't say that. When God wants to say you can't remarry, he says it. Verse 11. If she departs out of a Christian marriage, she must remain what? Unmarried. But here, if the unbeliever departs and he gets the divorce, a brother or a sister is not under bondage in such cases. So the marriage is ended. You see, desertion is like adultery in its effect. It disrupts the tie. Don't fight it. Let him go. Why? You say, why let him go? Because God has called us to peace. You know, one of the benefits of being a Christian is to have a peaceful life, the peace of God, the gracious life. And you know that there's nothing that God needs less than constant fighting, tension, frustration, and turmoil in a home. A fighting, angry, quarreling home is not God's objective, nor people is marriage primarily a foundation for evangelism. Well, I'm going to hang on to that guy until he gets saved. You know, you'll just drive him right out. He wants to go, let him go. Let him leave rejecting Christianity, not hating you. But there's going to be one objection, because some conscientious Christian is going to say, now listen to me. If I do that, if I let him go, I lose the opportunity to see him saved. If I let him go, who's going to bring him to Christ? I lose the opportunity to bring him to Christ and salvation. So Paul deals with that in verse 16. He says this, for what do you know, O wife, whether you're going to save him? Or how do you know, old man, whether you're going to save your wife? Don't go on that premise because you don't know that. He's not saying here, keep them so you can save them. He's saying, let them go because you have no guarantee you will. And in the meantime, you will destroy the peace that God intends to give. Let them go. Who saves people? Who does? God. And one thing that God has never really needed is quarrelsome, tension-filled, angry, hostile homes in which to save people. He doesn't really need that. He can do it without it. Let them go. Marriage is not primarily an instrument of evangelism. And to cling to a marriage which the unsaved is determined to end will only lead to terrible tension. It is God who saves. Paul answers the question, doesn't he? What if you're single? Is that good? Good. Be single. God's given you a gift. Be single. Use it for his glory. But if you burn, get married. Well, what if you're married to a Christian? What do? Stay married to him. Fulfill that marriage to the very limits physically and in every way. Well, what if you're married to an unbeliever who wants to stay? Let him stay and grace his life and the life of your children with your blessing that comes from God. Well, what if he wants to go? Let him go because God has called you to peace. But who'll witness to him? Don't worry about that. You have no idea that you're even the instrument. God knows and God will do it in his way. And what is the upshot of all of this? I can only say it in closing like this. Whatever God has given you as your marital state, accept it as his will and maximize it for his glory. I could only think of one song when I was kind of wrapping my thoughts up. You know what it was? It was this. My life is yours, God. Here's my response. Have thine own way, Lord. Have thine own way. Thou art the potter. What? I am the clay. Mold me and make me after thy will. That's all. If you've chosen to make me single, that's good. If you've chosen that I should marry, that's good. If you've chosen that I should be married to an unbeliever who wants to stay, that's good. If you've chosen that I should marry and I'm married to an unbeliever who wants to go and he goes, that's good because I am free and maybe God has another for me. I don't know what God wants for you. But I know this, that his will is purposeful and will be fruitful as we abide in it. We're going to close in a minute with just prayer. But I want to say this. We assume when we teach the Word of God that the Spirit of God just sort of picks up the words and carries them to your heart and that he sort of does a planting work. We were out yesterday digging holes in the ground and sticking plants in. And I thought about the Holy Spirit, how he just takes the word and plants it. And I know that he's done that in your life today. And maybe in response to what he's doing, you're feeling some things inside. And you're saying, you know, I want to say, God, your will, your will, your will. If you need to pray, seek counsel about that. Maybe you just say, hey, I'm one of those unbelievers who needs to get on in. I've sensed some of the grace that kind of flows around Christians, and I'd like to be a part of it. Whatever the need of your life, if you're willing to say to the Lord, you have your way with me, whatever you want, we'd love to help you, pray with you, get you going the right direction. Let God have his way in your life today, that he might bear the fruit that he wants to bear through you to his glory. Thank you, Father, for with clarity and practical insight instructing us, and we do pray that we would be obedient to your will in all things, and we'll praise you in Jesus' name. Amen.
1: You're listening to Grace to You, the Bible teaching ministry of John MacArthur. Today's lesson is part of John's series titled Restoring Marriage. Well, friend, clearly the topic of this study has provoked plenty of controversy in recent years, and it still does. We asked John what Christians should keep in mind in defending what Scripture says about marriage. And here's what John said.
2: Well, let's be honest. Marriage is not under attack anymore in the culture. The war is over. It's not under attack. It's been conquered. Marriage has been conquered in our culture. Marriage is not an issue. In fact, there's probably more disdain from the younger generation in this culture for marriage than there's ever been in the history of our country. They don't even consider marriage unless there's some maybe lingering traditional reason for it. Most people cohabitate with little regard for marriage. And then you've got homosexual marriage and all the chaos that that brings. So, you know, from the culture standpoint, the war is over and the anti-marriage forces won the war. The danger is that because this war is over, that the church becomes accepting of that defeat. When the church has to rise up and exalt God and exalt his word, and that means to elevate marriage. The church, it seems to me, I don't know how long it's been that I haven't heard a sort of a mega church preacher say anything at all about marriage. In the first place, so many of their churches are filled with young people who aren't married, and other people who are divorced. Many of the young people that are in their churches are single, but they once were married, or they're living with somebody, or they were living with somebody. And there's this sense that we don't want to tamper with that because we're trying to win them over. We want to be, you know, this is more of this pragmatic approach to the church, which says we want you to like us, and so we don't want to offend you. And wow, if we start nailing immorality, sexual immorality, homosexuality, if we start elevating marriage and the sanctity and the beauty and the purity of marriage, we're going to drive the millennials and the young people away. But this is the opposite of what the church needs to do. It needs to rise up and proclaim God's design for marriage. The only hope for this culture is really families, godly families. They're the only hope for any kind of return to God, return to blessing for a nation. So that's why we're doing this series, Restoring Marriage.
1: That's right, friend. 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By the way, it translates to 800-554-7223. Now for the entire Grace to You staff, I'm Phil Johnson with a question for you. Could you be a social revolutionary and not even realize it? Consider that in John MacArthur's lesson called Christians and Social Revolution. That comes your way tomorrow. Don't miss the next half hour of Unleashing God's Truth, one verse at a time, on Grace to You.
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4: 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So what were these proofs of Christ's resurrection? Well, think about it. What would it take to convince you that someone became alive again after dying? Well, the best evidence would be to spend time with him. You'd want to see him walk and talk. You know, that's exactly what Luke tells us. These infallible proofs of Christ's many visitations after his resurrection. 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And in most cases, Jesus did more than just appear to people. But that's for tomorrow.
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7: The godly woman is absolutely clear about the purpose of all her activity. She has an effective filter by which to decide what she should do and what she should not do, and indeed to know why it is that she's doing what she does.
8: Welcome to Open the Bible with Pastor Colin Smith. And Colin, last time we were looking at a man after God's own heart. And today we're turning the tables and we're looking at the women. And it sounds like today we're going to be looking at that Proverbs 31 woman.
7: You're right, Steve. We're in Proverbs 31, and I know that there will be some women who immediately say, oh no, mercy on
8: right.
7: me, not the Proverbs 31 woman. You know, she's impossible as an example. She's beyond anything we can do. And yet, you know, let's give the Word of God an opportunity here. It is the Word of God, and it always comes to us with grace.
8: Yeah.
7: There are some wonderful, wonderful practical helps that are so grace-filled when we actually get a gospel-centered approach into Proverbs chapter 31. That's what we're going to try and do today. I hope that it's going to bring a lot of encouragement for women who sometimes feel overwhelmed, as we guys often feel overwhelmed, mm-hmm. and yet God's grace is sufficient.
8: It is. So let's get right into today's message. It's called A Woman of Godly Character. Here's Pastor Colin.
7: I want to do two things today. The first is to cast a vision of godly womanhood. And then the second is to offer some encouragement with regards to pursuing this. And so for the women, I hope and have prayed very much this week that seeing the broad sweep of God's purpose for your life will be a blessing and will be an encouragement to you. And for the men, and especially for the husbands in the congregation, I hope that we will be challenged today about how we can help our wives flourish with the kind of confidence that we see in this godly woman. So let's take a look at this together. I want us to see first the boundaries of this godly woman's life, and then, having seen these, as they're very clear in the passage, the freedom, the glorious freedom that the godly woman has within these boundaries. First then, the boundaries of her life. I want you to notice that the godly woman defines the boundaries of her life by two relationships. The first is her relationship with her husband, and the second, her relationship with the Lord. Notice here the relationship with the husband in verse 12. She brings him good, not harm, all the days of her life. And then in verse 30, you will see her relationship with the Lord. A woman who fears the Lord is to be praised. Now, these two relationships of this married lady, the relationship with her husband and the relationship with the Lord, they stand like bookends at the beginning and end of this great poem. They establish that the glory of God, who she fears, and the good of her husband, who she loves, are the boundaries of her life. And within these boundaries, the whole poem lays out a display of her marvelous freedom. Let's look then at these two boundaries. First, her relationship with the Lord. Verse 30, a woman who fears the Lord is to be praised. And here the poem speaks to all women, whether married or single. A woman who fears the Lord is to be praised. Now, what does that mean? Well, fearing the Lord very simply means that you let God's word have weight in your life, that you submit yourself to it. In other words, when your ideas and your desires are in tension with what God has revealed in the scripture, you reshape your ideas and your actions to what he has said. In other words, it is the commitment of your life made in advance that you submit yourself to God. And of course, the only alternative to this is that you imagine that God should submit himself to you, and obviously that is not going to happen. The fear of the Lord, and this runs right throughout Proverbs and other places of the Bible, the fear of the Lord is the beginning of wisdom. That's Proverbs 1:7. And this word wisdom can be translated life skills. If you want to know how to put your life together, here's where it begins. The fear of the Lord is the beginning of wisdom. So let me ask right at the beginning this morning, is this commitment to fear the Lord established clearly in your life? Have you come to the place where you're absolutely clear that priority number one for you is that you will actively pursue God's purpose that you should be conformed to the image of Jesus Christ, his Son? And are you ready as a point of principle and commitment to say, wherever my thinking, my behaving, my attitudes are in tension with what God has said, it's my thinking, my behaving, and my attitudes that have to change? That's what it means to live in the fear of the Lord. And of course, that is how you grow. The only alternative, and we do see it often, is that you read the Bible through a filter and you accept everything that agrees with what you think already and dismiss everything that is in tension with it. And if you feel free to dismiss, reinterpret, push to one side what God says in his word because it does not fit with who you are or what you want, then you do not fear the Lord. You may put your life and your family together in a way that you think is appropriate, but at the end of the day, it will be, Jesus says, like building a house on the sand. If you hear my words and do not put them into practice, that's what it will be. So let me give this encouragement that is absolutely foundational to pursuing a godly life, indeed, whether it be for men or for women. If you want to build your life on a solid foundation, the place to begin is the fear of the Lord. The fear of the Lord is the beginning of wisdom, and it is the defining mark of the godly woman. A woman who fears the Lord is to be praised. And so Lemuel's mother says to her boy, son, you're going to be a king one day, and as you think about the woman to whom you will trust your life, the woman you will ask to marry you, make sure she's a woman who fears the Lord, in whose life the word of God carries weight. Because that's the kind of woman who will be able to build a marriage, a life, family that is honoring and pleasing to God. Now look at the second relationship that defines the boundaries here. Her relationship with the Lord. She fears the Lord, and that's something worthy of praise. Secondly, her relationship with the husband, verse 12. Her husband has full confidence in her. That's wonderful. And lacks nothing of value. She brings him good, not harm, all the days of her life. Now, bringing her husband good is this woman's first commitment under God, period. That's what we're being told here. And we're going to see that the range of this woman's activity and her authority is broad, wide, and I think perhaps surprising for some. But before we get to that, Proverbs is laying down this key principle that in this wide range of what this woman is able to do and capable of doing, the motivating fountain for what she is doing and for the choices she makes in her many activities is that everything that she does is an expression of her life commitment, which is to bring good to her husband. She brings him good, not harm, all the days of her life. You see how verse 12 and verse 30 are the bookends to this whole passage? Marvelous description is going to come in between, but it is bounded by these primary commitments of this remarkable woman's life. And I think this is very important, very practical for us. There are many women today who are relentlessly busy and have no idea as to why they're doing what they're doing. And of course, that is always a formula for frustration and for burnout. But the godly woman is absolutely clear about the purpose of all her activity. She has an effective filter by which to decide what she should do and what she should not do, and indeed to know why it is that she's doing what she does. Her life falls within the boundaries of two life commitments: to fear the Lord and to bring good to her husband. And there is nothing in all that she does that falls outside of that.
8: 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Again, here's Pastor Colin.
7: Now, this phrase, to bring him good all the days of her life, is a beautiful phrase. It's a wonderful phrase. It's probably as clear a description as you will find anywhere in the Bible of what is meant by this word submission. And I had some light on this in a very different context today. I was talking with one of the professors at Trinity University earlier this week. And he was speaking in the conversation about how a large church has many ministries and each one has its own particular mission. But he said, the mission of each ministry in the church has to support the mission of the whole church. Then he said, you see, that's what submission is. It is putting your mission under something or someone else. I thought, that's brilliant. I'm going to speak about this subject on Sunday, and wrote it down. Now, you see, think about it. Without submission, without the ability to place what I do under something larger, without that principle being at work, a family becomes a group of independent people living at the same address off the same checkbook. That's all it is. Without submission, a church becomes a group of independent ministries operating at the same location and off the same budget. Submission means that I take all that I could do and the things that I might like to do, and I place them and I evaluate them and I decide them sub under a higher mission to which I have already committed myself. And the mission to which this woman has committed herself, that is the grid by which she is able to make decisions about her life, is that she fears the Lord and that she will bring good to her husband. Now, you see, if you do not have submission, you do not have unity. You cannot. Submission is the key to unity. If you don't have submission, you don't have unity in the family. If you don't have submission, you don't have unity within the church. It is impossible. I've been thinking about how this works out, for example, in my own life. I think about how it works in the relationship that I have as a senior pastor with the elders. See, there are many, many things that I am asked to do. And frankly, many things that I'd like to do. Ideas that I have, all kinds of them. Too many, really. So how do I decide what I should do? Well, I obviously use my own judgment. But then God has placed me under the authority of the elders, so I submit my judgment to these men. I've been asked to speak at this conference overseas. What do you think? I'd like to write a book. What do you think? I think I've found a person who can help us move ministry forward. What do you think? Now, you see, in a healthy relationship, a normal pattern will be one of enthusiastic partnership. But there have been times, and there will be times, when the elders will say, no, no, Colin, that's a wrong idea. This is the wrong time. Colin, you got too much on your calendar. Colin, that doesn't fit with the big pieces of where we're going. Now, submission means that I have decided in advance to receive their word as the Lord's word to me. And of course, that's not always easy, but it's a good thing, and it is God's pattern. And it's also a joyful thing for two reasons. Because here are a group of men who care for me, and an environment of love makes this kind of submission easy. But what makes it easiest of all is that their mission is my mission. That's what it is. It's one mission that we share together, in which we are able to make decisions because of clear agreement as to what it is we're trying to accomplish. Now, the godly woman has a very simple definition then of success. It's fearing the Lord, and it's bringing good to her husband. And whatever is advancing these things is within the wonderful freedom that is hers and his, within these great commitments that give direction and wonderful boundaries to life. An unbounded life is a terrible thing, an impossible thing. Now, notice before we move on from this, and I think this is very important, that the commitment is to the good of her husband rather than the good of her children. Now, that really needs thinking about carefully. Of course, she does good to her children, but the commitment is to bring good to her husband all the days of her life. God created Eve as the partner for Adam, not for the children, not for Cain and Abel, but as the partner and as the helper for Adam, and that is very significant for strong and for healthy families. See, for this reason, when children become the center of the family, they soon begin to feel that they are the center of all things. And if your children grow up with this feeling that they really are the center of all things, they will soon imagine that God exists for them just as you do, and that will make them idolaters. Now, it is Satan's work, think about this, it is Satan's work to make your children think that they can take the place of God. And we need to be very careful that we do not do Satan's work for him. So the godly woman's commitments are very, very clear, and they're foundational to healthy family life. She lives for the glory of God and for the good of her husband, and everything that she does is an expression of this life commitment. The boundaries in which she thrives. Now I want us to take a look together at the extraordinary life that this woman has as she pursues this marvelous direction. Are you ready? Here we go. Her freedom within the boundaries. I want us just to take in the scope of what this woman is free to pursue as Lemuel's mother gives counsel to her son. It really is quite extraordinary. It's a poem, so we're going to move through it very quickly. But I want us just to get the sense of this woman's life and of her freedom. Look at her joy in verse 13. She selects wool and flax, and she works with eager hands. The emphasis is on the word eager, willing. There's an enthusiasm, a joyfulness, a fulfillment that she finds in her work, a cheerfulness in all that she does. Notice her creativity, verse 14. She is like the merchant ships. said to Karen, I don't know, that's a compliment. She is like a ship. But what it's speaking of here, bringing her food from afar, what she does is she brings variety. That's what it's saying. Creativity, freshness into family life and into her home. Without her, life would be a dull routine. But she brings color. She brings warmth. She brings life into, she turns a house into a home and blesses all who come there. There's an old Chinese proverb I found that says, 100 men can make an encampment, but it takes one woman to make a home. Look at her discipline, verse 15 and verse 17. She gets up while it is dark. She provides food for her family. Verse 17, she sets about her work vigorously and her arms are strong for her task. Now I want you to see her enterprise. Verse 16. She considers a field and buys it. And out of her earnings, she plants a vineyard. So this woman, besides the homemaking that she has, evidently has an eye to business. She makes linen garments. Verse 24, and she sells them. She supplies the merchants with sashes in her hands. Verse 19, she holds the distaff and grasps the spindle with her fingers. Talk about multitasking. This woman is amazing. Look at her compassion. Verse 20, she opens her arms to the poor and extends her hands to the needy. Look at her planning. Verse 21, when it snows, she has no fear for her household, for all of them are clothed in scarlet. She's a planner. If you look at her appearance, verse 22, she is clothed in fine linen and purple. She has, in other words, the dignity of a woman who cares about her appearance because she knows that she is called to greatness as one who fears the Lord and as one who brings good to her husband. And it's possible to make both too much and too little of that point. The Bible grants us wisdom between these two opposite errors. I'm very struck by this. As the king's wife, let's face it, she could have lived a life of full-time leisure in the palace. But what we're being told here in this description is that the woman of noble character has the broadest imaginable sphere of activity and of ministry and of life and of creativity and of work within the commitments that she has made that guide her life, that what she is about at its heart is a woman who fears the Lord and a woman who brings good to her husband.
8: 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It's called The Woman of Godly Character, and it's part of a short two-part series simply called Godly Character. We've been looking today at the freedom a woman has, and next time we're going to look at some encouragement, so I hope you make it a point to tune in. 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Well, Open the Bible is a listener-supported program, and as you give a gift of any amount this month, we want to offer you a copy of Pastor Colin's new book. It's called Hike Through the Bible. It's 50 chapters taking you through the whole Bible story from Genesis to Revelation. And Colin, who is this book for?
7: Well, we have Fly Through the Bible for those who are looking for a place to begin. Then Drive Through the Bible obviously takes people a bit further. But for everyone that wants to get serious about the Bible story, Hike Through the Bible is for you. I mean, this is where you get your boots on the ground and really get to grips with what the Bible is all about. And you'll discover that the whole Bible is one story, that the whole of it points to our Lord and Savior Jesus Christ. And I wrote this for people who want to have a better grasp of the Bible. I wrote it for people who want to have a deeper love for the Lord Jesus Christ. And just by way of encouragement, if you think that hiking sounds like hard work, well, you can hike at a gentle pace. This is 50 chapters, and that's designed so that you could do one a week, a nice gentle hike through the Bible, so that at the end of the year, you really have grasped the Bible as a whole, and you've got a clearer grip on what it is that God's saying into your life.
8: 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And again, our website is openthebible.org. For Pastor Colin Smith, I'm Steve Hiller. Thanks for listening, and I hope you'll join us next time. This program is a listener-supported production of Open the Bible. 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That's next time on Open the Bible.
6: 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It is the gift of God, not of works, lest anyone should boast. 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
9: The impetus for the creation of alternate religion is idolatry. One of the great, great, pernicious lies about the character of God is the one you hear every day in the American culture. We all worship the same God. Doesn't matter what we call him, whether we call him Allah or Yahweh or Tao or Buddha. We all worship the same thing. No, we don't. No, we don't. And the scary part is that religion underscores man's guilt before God, because the impetus for the creation of alternate religion to the religion that God reveals in nature is idolatry. And that even happens in the Christian community. We can be religious and be idolaters at the same time, if we are withholding the glory that belongs to God and to God alone.
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12: Hear the word. Reading from Philippians 4, verses 4 through 7. Rejoice in the Lord always, and again I say, rejoice. Let your moderation be known unto all men. The Lord is at hand. Be careful for nothing, but in everything, by prayer and supplication, with thanksgiving, let your requests be made known unto God. And the peace of God, which passeth all understanding, shall keep your hearts and minds through Christ Jesus.
13: Hi, this is Tom Evans, and I recall back when my oldest daughter was a baby, and I recall praying, asking the Lord to bring a mentor, a father mentor, someone who had a lot of experience, someone who had seen it all as a parent. In time, I realized that I don't need to look any further than our own Heavenly Father. Let me just read this passage in 1 John chapter 3, verse 1. Behold what manner of love the Father has bestowed upon us, that we should be called the sons of God. Imagine being adopted into a family and being told that you are loved beyond measure, that someone gave their life in order that you might become an adopted son or daughter. of the kingdom of God. During this Father's Day season, would you consider a gift to Family Radio so that we may declare the message of the love of the Father, that we would become His sons or daughters? You can go to our website, familyradio.org, or text GIVE to 35919.
14: When the Bible speaks of the flesh in the negative sense, it's speaking